0: or another smart device, but it's the same family radio and the same gospel. 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
2: I was engaged with a theological seminary faculty in the West Coast many, many years ago over the doctrine of Scripture, and the dean of that institution said to me, "R.C., what are you so exercised about over the authority of the Bible? What difference does it make to you?" I said, "Are you kidding me? Take away the Word, you take away my life. Because this is the Word of Christ. And if you take away the Word, you take Him away. If anyone loves me, he will keep my word. Not only that, my Father will love him." It's like Jesus saying, "Love me, love my word. And if you love me and you love my word, then my Father's going to love you because he loves me and he loves the word."
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3: My dad was a pastor, but he and my mom both turned away from God. I thought it was impossible for anyone to be faithful, so I never really tried.
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3: I figured I'd end up just like my parents.
4: The lie says, "I can't help the way I am." It's a lie that can lead us to make excuses instead of taking responsibility for our choices. If you believe you're doomed to fail, you'll keep failing. If you believe you're doomed to live in sin, you'll keep sinning. If you believe you'll always be miserable, you'll be an unhappy, frustrated woman. But the good news is that God can help you change the habits and patterns of the past through faith in Christ and the power of His Spirit. You can make wise choices today, no matter what you've done in the past. That's the truth, and the truth will set you free. With Seeking Him, I'm Nancy DeMoss Wagmuth.
5: 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And if you've not checked it out yet, Nancy DeMoss Wolgamuth has a longer program. It's called Revive Our Hearts, and you can hear that weekday evenings at 9 o'clock here on Family Radio. You know, the Bible has a lot to say about our minds, because as we think, so we are. And when we train our minds to think correctly, well, then we're going to learn to love properly, to serve together, to live in Christian community with each other. But part of this mental battle is the fact that we still have this old, selfish, sinful human nature. And one of the great stumbling blocks is not so much of the fact that we might hate ourselves, but that we might love ourselves. We're inclined to an attitude of very often pride or conceit, which is obviously so counter character to Jesus. And when we don't exhibit that humility, that can be an obstacle in us experiencing the unity that we desire with the body of Christ around us. Even our good deeds can have tainted motives. Recently came across some interesting thoughts from Alistair Begg about this. We'll talk more about it coming up in a few minutes here on Family Radio.

I don't think that you're going to want to share my story. My story is not so fun. Very abusive situation growing up for years and years, never knowing the real love from a mother and father.

0: for the weak.
1: Fortunately, God granted me a special miracle that I was with my mother right before she was ready to leave. And fortunately, at her age, she received the Lord. And I told her if she would just look upon Jesus, he would take you to heaven. And that night she left at 10:30.

0: It's not a very special message because I didn't have a happy childhood. The miracle that I have is Jesus in my heart, knowing that at my age now, I will see my mother in heaven.
1: With hope that comes from the Lord. 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

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I'm Steve Hiller, and glad you're listening however you've connected with us, whether that's on the radio, through the app, or a smart speaker. 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

0: You're listening to Family Radio. I'm Steve Hiller. Glad you're here today. You know, I mentioned this before, but I grew up in the church, and I grew up looking down at a hymnal, seeing the notes and the lyrics of the songs on a page. The past couple of churches I've attended, the words have been on a screen. We've looked up to sing. I'm not saying one is better than the other, but growing up the way I did, singing all these hymns out of a hymnal, I learned so many great hymns of the faith. And then I honestly got into Christian music radio and didn't listen to as many hymns for a long time. And then I began to listen to family radio even before I began to work here. And it was amazing how many of these hymns of the faith came back, and I found myself singing along. And I'm going to guess that you're singing along with a lot of these hymns too. Well, that's kind of the theme of what this week's Hymn of the Week is all about. Bob Lapine sitting down with Keith Getty talking about Come Christians, Join to Sing.
1: Here on Family Radio, we feature the hymns you love, both traditional and modern hymns. And you may be aware that we have recently introduced our Hymn of the Week. I'm Bob Lapine, and this week's Hymn of the Week is the hymn Come Christians, Join to Sing. Keith Getty is joining us to talk about these hymns. He is the editor of the Sing Hymnal, and he is also a modern hymn writer. And I remember being at the Sing Conference, I don't know if it was last year or the year before, but we sang this hymn, Come Christians, Join to Sing, a new arrangement of the hymn that you had put together, Keith. Did you grow up singing this hymn in Ireland?
2: Yeah, we did. It's actually in the Presbyterian hymn book in Ireland under the original title, because it was originally Come Children, Join to Sing. It's a lovely simplicity. And the hallelujah, amen, every other line is so that the kids can all join in and sing along with it. That was really the original. And then they realized it is actually just such a good tune that they move it to Come Christians, Join to Sing, and then you get the echo. So it's a really easy hymn to learn. But at the same time, the lyric, it has stopped getting used. And what we realized was it was largely because the middle verses kind of lose their way. Both are just not as good. And also some of the language is just so foreign to who we are now that it just doesn't work. So what we did was Boswell and Kristen and I were sitting there one day and said, why don't we actually give people an arch of basically a theological call to worship? What are we actually doing when we gather? So this first verse, you know, come Christians, join to sing, hallelujah, amen, loud praise to Christ, we're singing, let all with heart and voice before his throne rejoice. I love this line, praise is his gracious choice.
1: I love that too.
2: Hallelujah, amen. Come lift your hearts on high, let praises fill the sky. Then it goes, he who made all things well formed us his praise to tell. Hear now the anthem swell. Hallelujah, amen. Then we move to the salvation in verse 3. Sing this salvation song, Christ on the cross has won. Praise we the risen Lord, come run through mercy's door, love rescued and restored. We wanted something about the excitement, as you're gathering for worship, something about the excitement of the gospel. So we'd never heard of that. Come run through mercy's door. It's just the idea, let's be thrilled. Let's not go into church somber or kind of like somehow tepid, but let's actually run through that. And then the last verse was just a big doxology, you know, it's a lift high the Savior's name till all the earth proclaims. Let now the gospel ring, Christ for the world we sing. The old mantra of a couple of different missionary organizations, the world to Christ we bring. Hallelujah, amen. So this is the CT Studd, so that originates. So we took the CT Studd as a kind of a, you can sing it to the whole congregation, but you can also do this as a closing hymn for mission and to try and propel us that we don't just sing in church, but we sing it ever. So hopefully it can be used then as a missions hymn as well.
1: I love the updating of it. And I love the fact that it reminds us that God calls us to come and to sing to him. Christians should not see singing as an option. Singing is a command for us in Scripture, whatever our voice sounds like.
2: That's right. It's the second most common command in Scripture. So it is singing praise to God is something that God is profoundly interested in and is profoundly important to him. So again, we did this also with a song called Come People of the Risen King, one of our hymns, where we basically try and teach people a theology of singing, but in this friendly, doxological way. And I think it's really important because so many of the modern worship songs have actually reframed worship music as escapism, as kind of self-indulgent, you know, as mindless, and very much on a God who is very nondescript. And so I think we have to be smart enough to write songs in a beautiful way that you can't wait to sing.
1: Well, this is hymn number 5 in the Sing Hymnal. And we're going to play your version, the revised version that you guys have come up with. It is our hymn of the week here on Family Radio. Come Christians, join to sing.

And we know that all things work together for good to those who love God, to those who are the called according to His purpose. Family Radio.

0: You're listening to Family Radio. I'm Steve Hiller. We were talking a few minutes ago about how if we want to experience unity in Christ, we really can't insist on our own way. We need to count others as more important than ourselves. And so that means very often that we need to remind ourselves of the best of others before we think of ourselves. We can be quicker to ask, how would this help those around me? What would be more convenient for them? Am I willing to enter into the lives and the struggles of other people around me rather than kind of standing on the sidelines? Genuine humility doesn't take the front seat or begin with me all the time. If we're going to really practice humility and unity and community, well, then we need to look to the good in others, see how we can please them, build them up. And as we're reminded in Romans 15, for Christ did not come to please himself. Now, that can be hard, right? It's human nature for us to think of ourselves first. And it is difficult, if not impossible, to put God's word into action. However, we can do that. And we'll talk about how coming up in a few minutes on Family Radio.
1: 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Bite-sized moments to refresh your soul. Here's Jason Frentzos with a little encouragement.
2: So when we hear the story of David and Goliath, you know, there's a tendency to put ourselves in David's shoes. Like David is the underdog. He's facing an enemy nearly twice his size. Goliath is armed with this sword and spear. David has nothing more than a sling and a few stones. And we can relate to that, you know, because sometimes our problems feel exactly like that. We feel completely overmatched, like we're facing this impossible battle against an enemy that's far stronger than we are. But if we want to understand the deeper meaning of this story, we need to realize that we are not David. As my pastor recently pointed out, if we're honest, apart from Christ, we are more like the Philistines in that story. We're the enemies of God. We're in rebellion against him. The Bible says that by nature we are children of wrath, hostile toward God. And at best, we're like the Israelites, who are just kind of standing on the sidelines, cowering in fear, utterly ill-equipped to win this battle on their own. But then the champion enters the scene. Now, David, he was Israel's anointed king, was this lowly shepherd who became a warrior, man after God's own heart. He was chosen by God to lead his people. And David, of course, as we know, he points forward to Jesus, who was the greater anointed one, true shepherd king, who came to fight for his people and defeat our greatest enemies. And so what we learn is that in every case where we would fail, Jesus prevails. When we are weak, he is strong. And so we don't have to be more like David. All we have to do is look to Christ, our champion, and trust him to fight for us.
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Psalm 9, verses 9 and 10. The Lord is a stronghold for the oppressed, a stronghold in times of trouble. And those who know your name put their trust in you. For you, O Lord, have not forsaken those who seek you.

Keith and Kristen Getty here on Family Radio. I'm Steve Hiller. Glad you're listening. And we're just talking about humility, putting others first, looking to their needs, what's convenient for them, and how because of our sinful human nature, it can be difficult, if not impossible, for us to do that, to put God's word into action. However, if you're in Christ, God has given you His Spirit. And so we can learn, with His help, to put others first. And as we do, we're going to be more ready to actually think about their concerns before our own. In doing that, we create a greater unity in the body of Christ. You probably know people who exhibit this kind of humility. I can think of a number of people off the top of my head right now, grateful for them. I see how as they walk with Christ and reflect more of Christ-like character, they're quick to think of the needs and the desires of others. We can follow their example. Ultimately, as we learn to do that, we're following the example of Jesus Himself, because He counted what we need, the forgiveness of sin, to see that paid for at the cross. He counted our need greater than His own comfort, leaving the Father's side in heaven and coming down and going to the cross for you and for me. And then I think of Paul's challenge for us in Philippians 2, that we are to have the same mindset of Christ. Again, I don't know how we do that in our own humanity and human power, but with the indwelling of the Holy Spirit, God can help us do that. For me, I'm challenged today to ask God to give me that mindset and to help me live that out.

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3: I was engaged with a theological seminary faculty in the West Coast many, many years ago over the doctrine of Scripture, and the dean of that institution said to me, "R.C., what are you so exercised about over the authority of the Bible? 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I said, "Are you kidding me? 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Because this is the Word of Christ, and if you take away the Word, you take Him away. If anyone loves me, he will keep my word. Not only that, my Father will love him." It's like Jesus saying, "Love me, love my word. And if you love me and you love my word, then my Father's going to love you because he loves me and he loves the word."
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0: Jeff Keaton's mom and dad didn't have an amazing collection of parenting resources. 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
1: 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And there was no thought in their mind that any of us children would do anything but follow him with all of our hearts.
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Have you ever stood next to something so impressive that it made you feel small? You're listening to Family Radio. I'm Steve Hiller, and I remember when I was a kid going to Mount Rushmore and just seeing the expanse and how huge that was and how small I felt. Same with some of the redwood trees out in California, or the mountains out in Colorado, or the beaches right there on the ocean. And you look out and all you see is the incredible expanse of the ocean, and you feel small. And I wonder if that's a little something like what happens when we encounter the holiness of God. In Isaiah chapter 6, the prophet Isaiah, he received a vision of God seated on his throne, and the angels were declaring the holiness of God. And Isaiah's response was interesting. He was on his face, crying out, "Woe is me, for I'm lost. I'm a man of unclean lips." And what's interesting about that is it was his lips, it was his mouth with which Isaiah did his ministry. He was a prophet of God. But suddenly he sees himself differently because he sees the glory of God clearly. And I think that's what God's holiness does. It exposes our sins, reminding us that we're not as good as we sometimes think we are. But you see what happens next in Isaiah 6? God doesn't leave Isaiah there in his guilt. He cleanses him of his sin. And Isaiah then is ready to serve him again.

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I'm Steve Hiller, and your answer to those questions might profoundly impact the way that you enjoy the Sabbath. And we're going to find out why coming up next on Truth for Life. Alistair Begg is going to be wrapping up a study in the Gospel of Mark. Today's message called Sabbath Controversy, and that's next here on Family Radio.

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1: If God is so good and God is so powerful, what about when bad things happen? When evil rulers rise, when cruelty is unleashed, when events unfold which are so clearly not good? What then about the almighty power of God?
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1: God's power expressed in creation, God's power expressed in history, these are no great surprise if we believe that there is a God at all. You see, the Bible shows us that God's power is seen over the forces of evil. Now, in thinking about this together, we do enter into some of the more perplexing and challenging teaching of the Scriptures. If we're those who are committed to reading our Bibles, we will encounter incidents from time to time where God clearly exercises his power over the forces of evil, sometimes in situations that seem pretty perplexing to read. The most familiar incident along these lines is, I think, the encounter between Joseph and his brothers. Many years after these brothers sold Joseph into slavery in Egypt, and once Joseph has been exalted to a position of leadership within the nation, where he's able then to save his own people from famine, if you remember the story. You may remember the famous words that Joseph spoke, Genesis 50 and verse 20. "You intended to harm me," he says to his brothers. "But God intended it for good, to accomplish what is now being done, the saving of many lives." See, those brothers, they were working evil. They were acting with malice and with cruelty. But God, he had a bigger plan, a better plan, a good plan. And these brothers, they were unwittingly participating in God's plan.
2: 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To learn more, visit EncounterTheTruth.org.
3: 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They shall mount up with wings like eagles. They shall run and not be weary. They shall walk and not faint. 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

0: Thou hast beset me behind and before and laid thine hand on me. Whither shall I go from thy spirit? Whither shall I flee from thy presence? If I ascend into heaven, thou art there. If I make my bed in Sheol, thou art there. If I take the wings of the morning and dwell in the uttermost part of the sea, even there shall thy hand lead me and thy right hand shall hold me. If I say, surely the darkness shall cover me, even the night shall be as light about me. Yea, the darkness hideth not from thee, but the night shineth as the day. The darkness and the light are both alike to thee. In other words, there's nowhere I can go to escape. You know me deep inside. Jeremiah 17:10 puts it this way. I, the Lord, search the heart. I test the mind. Even to give to each according to his ways, according to the result of his deeds. Yes, God judges deeds. Yes, he judges ways, but he judges the motive behind them as well. Jesus said three times in Matthew 6, the Father who sees in secret will reward you openly. Our inmost secrets may be hidden from human judgment. They are not hidden from God. And we will be judged for our motives. You either do what you do for the glory of God or you do it for the glory of man. And it all comes to this, people. It'll all be determined, verse 16, in the day, what day? The day when God shall judge. What day is that? The day when he judges by Jesus Christ. The final day, the ultimate day, the great white throne, when all judgment is committed unto Christ. In that glorious, climactic, culminating day when the Lord Jesus Christ judges, all these criteria will be put to use. And may I close with a look back at verse 5. If your sin hasn't been dealt with before that day in the blood of Christ, if you haven't confessed Jesus as Lord and accepted his sacrifice on your behalf and his atonement and his payment for your sin, then you are treasuring up wrath against the day of wrath. There's going to be a pile that'll damn your soul. And don't think, it says at the end of verse 3, that thou shalt escape the judgment of God. Let's bow in prayer. Father, we know that someday the light of divine judgment will throw its beams to illuminate the remotest universe. We know that at that point souls will face the reality of judgment. They will walk, as it were, down a hall of mirrors where every act of their earthly life on all sides is seen and re-seen. And they'll be judged. Father, we thank you that in Jesus Christ we never need to face that day, because there is therefore now no judgment, no condemning judgment to them who are in Christ Jesus. May it be, Lord, that no one in this place is outside of Christ, waiting for the explosion of the wrath of God. We know you'll judge. We shall not escape. But we know that you've already judged Jesus Christ for the sins of those who put their faith in him. That is our prayer.
1: 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And would you do us a favor? Let us know how Grace to You has helped you grow spiritually. And if God has used John's teaching to bring someone you know to faith in Christ, we would especially love to hear about that. 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
5: 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Against such there is no law. 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
6: An open door is no different from a closed door to a person who is dead. Makes no difference. So grace is more than God making your salvation possible. Grace is God saving you.
2: Welcome to Open the Bible with Pastor Colin Smith. And Colin, today we're looking at that grace of God where He is saving us. We're looking at what happens to a person when they become a Christian and how they happen to come to faith.
7: Yeah, and from our side, we may say, well, I believed in the Lord Jesus Christ. But behind that, the Bible gives us marvelous language like this, that we were dead in trespasses and sins, and God made us alive in Jesus Christ. So behind my faith, there's a miracle of God at work.
2: So it sounds like we're completely passive in this, nothing for us to do.
7: No, we're not passive because God says repent and God says believe. And yet, in what way am I able to do that? When
2: right.
7: Jesus says to the man with a shriveled hand, stretch out your hand, he's been called to do something, but how is he going to do it? That's the question. The answer is the God who commands him to do it is going to give him the power to do it. Now, God calls us to faith. Mm-hmm. How am I going to have faith? Well, God is able to give what he commands.
2: All right, that is what we're going to be looking at on today's program. So if you can, I hope you'll open your Bible and join us in Ephesians 2 as we continue the message, Dead Men Walking. Here's Pastor Colin.
6: Death is the end of all hope for us, but not for God. The Father raises the dead. And the Son of God, who has life in himself, is able to give this life to whom he is pleased to give it. Now that raises then the following question, how then does Christ give this life? And the answer is that Jesus gives this life, this new life, by speaking. Notice that clearly in verse 25. A time is coming, Jesus says, and has now come. So this is something that now already is happening with the coming of Jesus and since his coming. A time is coming and has now come when the dead will hear the voice of the Son of God, and those who hear will live. Now, of course, that should immediately make you think, what's the first thing that we learn about God in the Bible? Right at the beginning in the creation story. When he speaks, things that did not exist come into being. It's wonderful. God says, let there be light, and there is light. Now here's the Son of God, and he speaks. And when he speaks, he says, let there be life. And when the Son of God says, let there be life, life comes where there was only death. Previously, people who were dead hear his voice, and now hearing his voice live. This is a miracle of grace. While you were dead in transgressions and sins, God made you alive in Jesus Christ. That's what he's talking about right here. So Christ comes to people who are dead in their sins. He says, let there be life. And the dead hear the voice of the Son of God, and those who hear live. You, of course, have this illustrated in the physical realm by our Lord Jesus Christ in the Gospels. Do you remember that little girl, Jairus' daughter, 12 years old, and she's dead. And there she is in the bedroom. And Jesus goes in, and the father and the mother, and you remember Jesus goes and says, Talitha cum, Talitha cum. Which means, little girl, I say to you, get up. And when Jesus speaks, what happens? Life comes into her. And she gets up and Jesus says, well, now to her parents, you better go and give her something to eat. And you remember, perhaps even more dramatically, if that is possible, the tomb of Lazarus. And he's been in there for 4 days, so that Mary says, it's going to really smell in there now if they open the stone. And Jesus says, do you remember, Lazarus, come forth. And John records how, can you imagine this? Lazarus comes forth and he's still bound with all these linen strips and there's a cloth around his face. The Son of God speaks and physical life is imparted in these resurrections from the dead. And you see, it has been precisely that way that we are being told that the Son of God speaks into spiritual death, into our own inability, our own unresponsiveness towards God, and brings a new heart and brings a new mind, brings a new spirit. The Bible calls this the new birth, being born from above. It's wonderful. It's glorious. The dead hear his voice and live. So here is Jesus. He is in the business of raising people who are spiritually dead, and he is still doing this today. He does it through his word. He does it by his spirit. That is why, you see, in the scriptures we read that a person is born again in a convergence of two factors. The new birth is described in two ways. We are born again of the word, that's 1 Peter 1:23, and we are born again of the spirit, where the word of the gospel comes and the work of the Spirit operates. New life is generated in a person who was spiritually dead. The dead hear the voice of the Son of God, and those who hear live. Matthew Henry says, it is by the voice of the Son of God that souls are raised to spiritual life, and that power is communicated by his word. His word. Earlier this year, I got to know a new member of our congregation, Keith De Velasco. As we were talking, he told me about his father, Joe, who was a Christian artist. Joe De Velasco, who is now with the Lord, lived for many years in Park Ridge. His work has been widely appreciated, and one of his paintings is displayed in the Billy Graham Center in Wheaton. Well, Keith gave me a print of one of his father's paintings, which is now hanging in my office. It is not the most beautiful painting I have ever seen, but it's in my office because it gets to the heart of what I believe. And here's the picture. It's called O Wretched Man. Now, look at this picture. This man is dead. And he is looking at himself. And if you can read the inscription on the top, it has the words, O wretched man that I am. He's asking that question from Romans in chapter 7, who's going to deliver me from this body of death? And you see the force of the painting. As long as this man is looking at himself, he's only looking at death, and there is no hope for him there. But look at where there is hope in the picture. The man's hand is resting on the Bible, the Word of God. And do you see the color there? That life is coming into him. And it's coming into him from the Word of Christ. The Son of God is bringing life into the place where there was death by the entrance of his Word. So here's this man, and he's consumed with himself, and he's saying, oh, wretched man that I am, who is going to deliver me from this body of death? But there is an answer to that question, and the answer to that question is, thanks be to God through Jesus Christ our Lord. Here's the message. As long as you're looking at yourself, and as long as you're preoccupied with yourself, there is absolutely no hope that you are ever going to find that. Lay hold of the promises of the Son of God. Lay hold of the word of life. Lay hold of the Lord Jesus Christ and his promises, and life will come into you. Life comes. I need this myself. That is why I have it in my office. As often as I end up getting preoccupied with myself, what have I done with my life? What have I accomplished? How have I progressed as a Christian? I go down and down and down. What do I have to do? I have to lay hold of the promises of God. My life is hidden with Christ in God. That's where my life is. So I say to you, those who are drawn to Christ even now, I say to you, look to Jesus Christ right now. Put your trust in him. Put your faith in him. Believe in the Lord Jesus Christ. Ask him to do for you what you cannot do for yourself. Look to him to be for you what you cannot be for yourself. Do you lack love for God? Come to the Lord Jesus Christ and ask of him what you do not have. Do you feel that if you were to seek to be a Christian today, that this is something that is beyond what you could do? Well, look to Jesus Christ to give you what you do not have. Don't sit looking at yourself. There is no hope there. There's a great old hymn, Jesus, the name high over all, that speaks of the very power that is in Jesus Christ, even in his name. And it says this, Jesus, the sinner's fetters breaks and bruises Satan's head. Power into strengthless souls he speaks, and life into the dead. That's where there's hope. That's where there's hope.
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6: Now, two conclusions, and then we're through. Here's the first. It is always worth sharing the gospel. It is always worth sharing the gospel. I have to tell you that the truth we've been looking at today is, to me, the single most motivating truth with regards to sharing the gospel that I know. It encourages me, it drives me, it sustains me in the work of evangelism. Here's why. Some of you will remember one of the best-known stories in the Old Testament, the Valley of Dry Bones in Ezekiel in chapter 37. And remember that God takes Ezekiel in a vision to see this vast, vast valley, and it's full of dry bones. Nothing's living there. And God says to Ezekiel, "Son of man, can these bones live?" And Ezekiel says, "Oh, sovereign Lord, only you know that." And then the Lord says, "Well, now prophesy to these bones." In other words, speak to these bones. Speak the word of God. That's what prophesy means. Speak the word of God to these bones and say to them, "Dry bones, hear the word of the Lord and live." And you can imagine Ezekiel going, "I ought to speak to dry bones?" I mean, I expect he'd spoken to a few pretty unresponsive congregations, but to speak to a valley of dry bones, you serious, Lord? I mean, what possible purpose can there be in speaking the word of God into a situation of death? And maybe you right now are thinking about someone who is spiritually dead. And you say, "Well, what's the point in even trying? What's the point in even saying something about Christ to them?" But Ezekiel was obedient to the Lord, and he spoke the word of the Lord. And you remember what happened as he spoke the word of the Lord into the situation of absolute death? What happened? The Spirit of God began to move. And God said to the bones, "I will make breath enter you, and you will come to life." And you remember how that happened, these various bones, and you can't even say it without hearing the words of the song and the music about the bones getting connected to each other, and eventually there are living people. Now, what's that story there all about in the Old Testament? It's telling us precisely what we're learning today, that God brings new life into places of death by his Spirit, and he does it through the Word. Through the word of Christ that we are privileged to share with others. Now, I know that it does not happen that new life comes every time we share the word of God. It's like the living seed, and some falls on stony ground, but some falls on ground in which God is wonderfully at work, and up springs a harvest, 30, 60, and 100-fold. So I say to you, when you understand this, you will be greatly encouraged, because what's motivating in evangelism is not to look at the particular situation of the person. Then you'll just say, "Oh, they're so far away, there can't be any hope." And motivation of evangelism doesn't come in terms of saying, "How good is my presentation of the gospel?" Because then you'll only despair of your own inadequate presentation. Motivation from evangelism comes in this way, that you know and are convinced of the biblical truth that Christ imparts spiritual life through his word. Therefore, you go into the college campus and you share it with some other students. Or you share it with some neighbors. Or you share it with a colleague at work. And who knows what God will do by his Spirit through the imparting of his word. That's how spiritual life comes. And here's the second and the last application today, and it's simply this. There is therefore hope in Christ for the worst of sinners. There's hope in Jesus Christ from the person in church who is farthest from God of all of us today. There's hope for you in Jesus Christ today. There really is. When I was studying theology back in London, I remember in one of our classes learning about a thing called the Engel scale. It was quite trendy in those days. The idea behind it was this, that some people seem to be very, very far away from God, and other people seem to be relatively near to some kind of personal faith. And the Engel scale was developed to attempt to sort of chart a person's spiritual position. So if you were sort of really antagonistic towards Christianity, you might be a minus 10. If you seemed fairly softened towards Christianity, you might be a minus 2 or a minus 1. Conversion came at point 0. If you were a very young and immature Christian, you were plus 1. And if you were really flying in spiritual maturity, you were plus 10. The Engel scale. The idea of it, of course, was that this could be used in some way to help missionaries and to help churches focus on the people who were most likely to be responsive. And surely it would be a wise thing to place our effort where we were likely to get the greatest response. And folks, that's 30 years ago. I still remember sitting in this class and I'm thinking to myself, that makes absolutely no sense to me whatsoever. Because if it is true that we are all spiritually dead until Jesus Christ breathes life into us, what is the difference between a minus 1 and a minus 10? Seriously. I mean, if minus 1 is dead, then presumably minus 5 is very dead, and minus 10 is extremely dead. Listen, the rich young ruler wanted to know about eternal life. I'd make him a minus 1, wouldn't you? And he comes to Jesus all interested and all moral and interested and wants eternal life. And he speaks to Jesus himself. And what happens? He goes away hopelessly lost. Because he's spiritually dead. And here's another man, Saul of Tarsus. Where would you put him? Minus 10 on the Engel scale. I think that's where he belongs, right? Absolute hatred for the Church of Jesus Christ and everything that the name of Christ represents. A minus 10, stone dead towards the things of Christ. But what happens? He hears the voice of the Son of God on the road to Damascus and he is gloriously converted. Listen, if you are a Christian today, the miracle that has happened in your life is every bit as great as what happened to Saul of Tarsus on the road to Damascus. If you don't see that, it's probably because you don't believe that you were spiritually dead. Maybe you were, like me, brought up in a Christian home. And maybe, like me, you did come to Jesus in a very simple way early in life, and you had not committed any gross sins at that time. But I'm saying to you, it was no harder for God to save Saul of Tarsus than it was for him to save you. The miracle was exactly the same. It was a resurrection from the dead. Your salvation was no less a miracle, no less an intervention from God than what happened on the road to Damascus to the Saul of Tarsus. You were dead and you were brought to life. There are no degrees in that. And so I say, just turning that one more time, it may be that you have come here today and you are very far from God. You came into the service, you were antagonistic towards God. You came here, you really don't know why you came here, you don't know why you're here now. And I want to say to you, you do not need to take a long journey to come to Jesus Christ. He's able to make you a new man. He's able to make you a new woman today. The resurrection of Jesus Christ, when he was lying in the grave and the Father raised him from the dead, it happened in a moment. Up from the grave he arose. That could happen to you today, spiritually. God is able to do that for you today as you have heard the word of Jesus Christ. He's able to give you a new mind. He's able to give you a new heart, new desires, new affections, new power, new direction. a new spirit. He's able to make you a new creation. He's able to do it right now. That's what conversion is. We were all at one time dead in transgressions and sins. But, says Paul of Christian believers, God has made us alive in Jesus Christ. My prayer is that that life will come through the word into your soul today if it has not come already. And maybe you've been in church for the last 30 years and you're just like the rich young ruler. Very religious, but the life of Jesus is not in you. You need that miracle of grace that we've been talking about every bit as much as the person in the congregation right now who's the furthest from God. Look to Christ. Tell him that you've seen your own need in a whole new light. And as you hear his word, believe in the Father and in the Son. He says this, whoever hears my word and believes in him who sent me has eternal life and will not be condemned because he, she has crossed over from death to life. So today, if you hear his voice, do not harden your heart.
2: 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And what a powerful reminder that it is always worth sharing the gospel and that there is hope in Christ for even the worst of sinners. You know, I think for those of us who do know Jesus, that last point really gives us a lot of hope. And if you don't know Jesus as your Savior and Lord, I hope that as you've been listening to the message today, and maybe you felt that desire to learn more or to give your life to Jesus, that you'll do that today. In fact, that you'll do that right now. And then let us know here at Open the Bible that you've done that. 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We're able to bring you Pastor Colin's teaching each day because of your financial generosity. And as you give a gift of any amount this month, we want to say thank you by sending you a copy of Lincoln's Daily Devotional. And Colin, what is one thing that you'd like people to take away from this book?
7: Well, you know that opening the Bible is really very, very simple. I think some people have the idea, you know, oh, I don't have time for studying the Bible and it's all very difficult and all very complicated. Actually, it's beautifully simple. And Lincoln's Devotional is really a good place to begin. What this book does is it gives us a verse for every day of the year. Just a verse. Sometimes it's two verses from the Bible, but it's very, very short. The idea is that you try and take in a simple and wonderful truth or promise from the Word of God, and then just carry it in your heart and in your mind to be able to draw strength from it, to draw comfort and hope from it. And each month in this devotional is organized around a theme of part of the experience of a believer's life. So one month you'll be looking at the temptations that a Christian faces. Another month you'll be reading verses from the Bible about the sorrows that a Christian will experience. Another month you'll be reading about the joys. And of course, you'll end up reading about the glorious hope and the great future that lies ahead of every believer. Very simple. A verse from the Old King James Version of the Bible and a short poem or a verse of a hymn that just reflects on it added. And that's there for you every day for a year. It's a great place to get started. Or if you got bogged down, it's a great way to be refreshed.
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8: Question 1. What is the chief end of man? Answer. Man's chief end is to glorify God and to enjoy Him forever.
9: What God gave human beings in creation was the ability to make choices. But that ability was not unlimited. You can't just do anything you want to do. When God put Adam and Eve in the garden, what did He say? You live in this garden, and you're not allowed to do anything. I have all these trees with all these beautiful foods there in the garden I've made, but you can't avail yourself of any of it. Don't you touch any of those trees, because if you touch a single tree in that garden, you will die. Is that what God said? That's what the devil said that God said. But that's not what God said. Here's the first introduction of the concept of freedom. Of all of the trees in the garden, you may freely eat. Except this one over here. You may not eat of that. If you do, you die. What God gave human beings in creation was the ability to make choices. But that ability was not unlimited. It was limited. Of all the trees, God said over here, you may freely eat. But you can't just do anything you want to do. There are limits to your freedom. There are restrictions to your freedom. And the thing is this. God is free, and His creatures are free, but God is more free than His creatures. Now, that's simple. You would think it would be simple, but here's the kind of stuff I hear all the time in the church. God saves as many people as He possibly can. You know, He'd like to save everybody. He does the best He can. But if He would work in your heart to change your heart without your permission, He'd be violating your freedom. And so God can't save you unless you want to be saved. And the sinner in hell would give everything he had and do anything he could to get rid of that freedom that kept God from saving him. On the road to Damascus, Saul of Tarsus did not ask Christ to save him. When God intruded into my life through His sovereign good pleasure and changed the disposition of my heart, I wasn't seeking Him. I didn't ask Him to come in. He came.
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12: Hear the Word, reading from Habakkuk 3, verses 17 through 18. Although the fig tree shall not blossom, neither shall fruit be in the vines, the labor of the olive shall fail, and the fields shall yield no meat. The flock shall be cut off from the fold, and there shall be no herd in the stalls. Yet I will rejoice in the Lord. I will joy in the God of my salvation. Reading from Habakkuk 3, verses 17 through 18.

0: Imagine sowing seeds that are sure to yield a bountiful harvest, not just for this season, but for generations. That's the promise in 2 Corinthians 9:6. He who sows bountifully will also reap bountifully. It later says God loves a cheerful giver. There's profound joy in giving to God's work. Why? God is faithful. He calls you to give purposefully, joyfully, not grudgingly. In return, He supplies all you need for every good work. 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
1: God placed Adam in paradise and gave him commands. God placed Israel in the promised land and gave them commands. We also see that both disobeyed. Adam was exiled from God's presence. Israel was eventually exiled from God's presence. They're a valley of dry bones in Ezekiel chapter 37.
2: That's the bad news. Adam's disobedience plunged all who would come after into sin. 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But there is good news. 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
1: The opening chapters of the Bible reveal God's creation of the heavens and the earth. But one of the things that we might notice as we're doing our study of covenant theology is that the word covenant doesn't appear in the opening chapters of the Bible. It doesn't appear in Genesis 1, 2, or 3. It's not really till Genesis 6 that we find that term appearing. And so thus, we might initially think that, well, I think it may be DOA, it may be dead on arrival, that we cannot talk about a covenant appearing in the first three chapters of the Bible because the term simply doesn't appear. But I want you to imagine with me for a moment that you're sitting at lunch at a restaurant with a friend who gets a phone call. And at least for this particular mental experiment, you don't think it's rude that your friend takes the call. And so they take the call, but you can only hear one half of the conversation. You hear your friend asking a question about the caterer. You hear your friend asking a question about the guest list. You hear your friend talking about a florist. And then you hear them saying the words, bridal party. And then they smile, they conclude the phone call, and then they rejoin you for conversation. Now, you've never heard them say the word wedding, but what would you conclude from overhearing one half of that conversation? Would you conclude that they were getting ready for a hockey game? Would you conclude that they were getting ready to go to a wrestling match? You wouldn't conclude that. You would hear all of the various pieces of the puzzle, and you would rightly conclude, oh, my friend is talking about wedding arrangements. You hear all of the pieces of the puzzle, even though the word itself is absent. Well, I think we can take a similar approach when we're talking about the covenant of works, in particular, if we're looking specifically there at the opening chapters of the Bible. Do we hear all of the pieces of the puzzle, even if we don't hear the term itself? But before we go forward, let's get a brief definition as to what we mean by the covenant of works, and then we'll proceed. We can define it in this way, that it is the first covenant that God made with Adam, wherein he promised him and his offspring eternal life upon the condition of perfect, perpetual, and personal obedience to his commands. So upon rendering perfect obedience to God's commands, he would give to him and to his offspring eternal life. So keeping that definition in mind, we first want briefly to look at the historical origins of the covenant of works. Secondly, we'll examine the biblical evidence. And then third and finally, we'll set forth the doctrine itself. So let's take a look at the historical origins of the covenant of works. Believe it or not, the earliest testimony to the existence of a covenant between God and Adam comes with Israel's uninspired writings on theology. We would say that these are the writings that unfolded in the time between the Old Testament and the New Testament, what we call the apocryphal writings. Now, these are uninspired. But what we can say is these are some of the earliest commentaries on the Bible, on the Old Testament itself. Uninspired, but nevertheless helpful in understanding things that are going on in the Bible, the way that we might pick up a commentary today to help us to understand a passage of Scripture. This particular passage comes to us from a book called The Wisdom of Ben Sirach. And it says this in chapter 14, verse 17, all fleshes wax old as a covenant. For the covenant from the beginning is, you shall die the death. For the covenant from the beginning is, you shall die the death. This is a quotation of Genesis 2, 16 and 17, when God prohibited Adam and Eve from eating from the tree of knowledge in the garden. And notice that this uninspired book nevertheless says, this is the covenant from of old, that you shall die the death. Now, one of the greatest theologians of the early church, Saint Augustine, was reading the Wisdom of Ben Sirach and found this comment on the Genesis text. And it helped him to conclude that, yes, indeed, God and Adam were in covenant. When ancient interpreters, in addition to this, read texts such as Hosea 6:7, they likewise saw this as a covenant between God and Adam. What does the prophet say in Hosea 6:7? Like Adam, they, Israel, transgressed the covenant. They transgressed the covenant. So like Adam, Israel transgressed the covenant. Now, there's a lot more details that we could go into, but if we fast forward to the 17th century, there were numerous confessional documents that logged into their statements the idea that God and Adam were in covenant, whether it was the Irish Articles in 1615 or the Westminster Confession of Faith in 1647, the Savoy Declaration, which was the congregational version of the Westminster Confession of Faith in 1658, and the Second London Confession in 1689, which was the Westminster Confession, but written and adjusted by particular Baptists for their particular theological views. These different confessional documents all acknowledge the existence of a covenant between God and Adam. But of course, as we said in the last lecture, we don't want to believe or promote something simply because it's confessional, but rather we want to believe it and we want to profess it because it's scriptural. So this brings us to our second point, which is considering the scriptural evidence. When we look at the biblical evidence, I think we need to use both what we can say is our narrow and our wide focus lenses so that we can look both at the immediate context in Genesis 1 through 3, but then also look at the larger, wider scriptural context. So first, as we look at this narrow context, in Genesis 1 through 3, we want to take note of the various pieces of the puzzle that we find, even if we do not find the word covenant. So, for example, remember God gave Adam and Eve commands. And remember, by looking at Psalm 105, verses 8 through 10, giving commands is one of the ways that God creates a covenant. Genesis 1:28, he gives the command, be fruitful, multiply, fill all the earth and subdue it. This is characterized as a blessing. Remember, one of the elements, common elements of a covenant is blessing. Genesis 2:16 and 17, don't eat from the tree of the knowledge of good and evil, for in the day that you eat of it, you will surely die. Death is a curse. So notice, we have blessing and we have curse. We can say in addition to this that these commands ring familiar not only to our ears, but undoubtedly familiar to the ears of Israelites who would have heard these words. They sound like the commands of the Mosaic covenant, of the Mosaic law. For example, in Genesis 2:17, you shall not eat. There's the negative particle, you shall not, with the imperfect form of the verb eat, you shall not eat. This is the same pattern that unfolds in the law. You shall not have any other gods before me. You shall not have carved images. You shall not bow down to them. You shall not take the name of the Lord your God in vain. You shall not murder. You shall not commit adultery. You shall not bear false witness. You shall not covet. So an Israelite would hear, you shall not eat, and it would ring familiar to them. They would say, I've heard this kind of prohibition. I've heard this kind of command before. It sounds like the law of the covenant. In addition to this, we could also say that the penalty of death was a familiar covenantal element in the Mosaic covenant. What is it that God told the Israelites in Deuteronomy chapter 30, verse 19? I call heaven and earth to witness against you today that I have set before you life and death, blessing and curse. This is what God sets before Adam, life and death, blessing and curse. In addition to this, we can also add to this the invocation of God's covenantal name. Remember in Exodus 3:15, when Moses said to God as he was speaking to him at the burning bush, who should I say has sent me? And God says, tell them, I am has sent you. I am, the great I am. Well, Genesis chapters 2 and 3 invokes the covenantal name of God 20 times. So this would be yet further evidence, another piece of the puzzle that says there is covenantal activity in the opening chapters of the Bible. One last thing that we would want to observe here in the opening chapters of the Bible is the existence of covenant signs. Now, we'll look at covenant signs in greater detail in a lecture to come, but here we want to note the trees of life and the tree of knowledge, or the tree of life and the tree of knowledge, are covenantal signs. We can say that they are sacraments, signs, and seals of God's covenant. In this case, the tree of life is a visual sign of God's promise of eternal life. Conversely, the tree of knowledge is a visual sign of the threat and the consequence of death. Again, we'll look in greater detail at those in a lecture to come, but those are the different elements that we can say within the immediate context of Genesis 1 through 3, where we see evidence of covenantal activity. But as we look at the wider picture of Scripture, and in this case, we can look within the wider context of the Pentateuch. The Pentateuch is the first five books of the Bible. This is a reading strategy, believe it or not, that was common among Jewish rabbis between the 4th and the 6th centuries AD. And that what these rabbis do, and I think rightly so, is they draw a parallel between Adam in the garden and Israel in the promised land. God placed Adam in paradise and gave him commands. God placed

disobeyed. Adam was exiled from God's presence. Israel was eventually exiled from God's presence. We also find that there are some specific verbal and terminological markers. In other words, to put it as simply as possible, similarity in language with Genesis 1 through 3 at the beginning and Deuteronomy 28 through 34 at the end of the Pentateuch. In terms of these sections bookend the whole first five books of the Bible. In other words, the beginning looks a lot like the end. In terms of the creation and fall and restoration of Adam, there are similarities between that and the promised exile for Israel's disobedience. In addition to this, we can say that Eve's sin foreshadows the 10th commandment and its prohibition against coveting. Adam's duties of tending and keeping the garden mirror the priest's duties of tending and keeping the tabernacle. Genesis 2:16, with the prohibition against eating from the tree of knowledge, anticipates the dietary laws of Leviticus chapter 11. The only place where you find the words eat and touch in Genesis 3, as well as in Leviticus 11. The prohibition, therefore, mirrors these two sections in the garden as well as in the promised land. And then in addition to this, we can also say that Adam and Israel remain in their respective locations, Adam in the garden, Israel in the promised land, at least on the surface reading of the text, by their obedience. If they're obedient, then they get to remain in the garden and in the land. If they're disobedient, then they're cast out of the garden and cast out of the land. Of course, both disobeyed God, and they were subsequently exiled. Just as Adam experienced death and returned to the dust, God cast Israel out of the land, which the prophet Ezekiel characterizes as an exilic graveyard. They're a valley of dry bones in Ezekiel chapter 37. But if we look at the wider canonical context, in other words, now we want to step back and look at Genesis 1 through 3 in the light of the New Testament, remember what Paul famously writes about Adam's sin in Romans 5:14. Death reigned from Adam to Moses, even over those whose sinning was not like the transgression of Adam, who was a type of the one who was to come. When Paul writes of Adam's transgression, he uses a very specific Greek term. Parabasis is the term, and that refers to a covenantal transgression, a transgression of a known law, the violation of a covenant. And so there is overwhelming evidence in both the Greek translation of the Old Testament, as well as even in the New Testament, that where you find that term, parabasis, or transgression, that it is the violation of a covenant that is in view. And in fact, in the Greek translation of the Old Testament, this is what the prophet Hosea says, "But like Adam, they transgressed, parabinon, they transgressed the covenant." And so we've looked at the evidence in Genesis 1 through 3, in the first five books of the Bible, as well as in the wider context of the scriptures, in the prophet Hosea, as well as in the apostle Paul. And I think that we can conclude that based upon this scriptural evidence, God and Adam were in covenant. But what we want to do in the time that remains is we want to set forth the basic parameters of the doctrine itself. So under this category, we would want to say first, who are the parties of the covenant? And we would say that the two parties of the covenant are the triune God and Adam. These are the two parties, God and Adam. We see this, for example, whether you're looking at Romans 5 or 1 Corinthians 15, it's not that we are sidelining Eve. Eve plays an important role both in creation as well as later on in redemption. But
when Paul

0: talks about this covenant, he only mentions Adam, and it's because Adam was the federal head. He's the covenantal representative. And so we see this. God and Adam are the two parties of this covenant. In terms of the conditions of this covenant, or we could say the requirements, is that Adam had to be obedient to God's command. He had to, with Eve, fulfill the dominion mandate, be fruitful, multiply, fill all the earth, and subdue it. And he, for the duration of his time there in the garden, had to refrain from eating from the tree of knowledge. If Adam disobeyed, he would die. And of course, we know that he did. And the blessing, conversely, is implicit in that if he obeyed, he would live. And so this is why, for example, we read this in Westminster Confession, chapter 7, paragraph 2. The first covenant made with Adam was a covenant of works, wherein life was promised to Adam and in him to his posterity upon condition of perfect and personal obedience. Now, to support this claim, the Westminster Confession cites two Pauline texts, Galatians 3:12, and Romans 10:5. Listen to what Paul says in Galatians 3:12. The law is not of faith. Rather, the one who does them shall live by them. The one who does them shall live by them. In other words, you believe the gospel, you obey the law. Or Romans 10:5. For Moses writes about the righteousness that is based on the law, that the person who does the commandments shall live by them. The person who does the commandments shall live by them. The reason why the Westminster Confession of Faith therefore cites these two texts is because Paul is saying that you can achieve eternal life or receive eternal life one of two ways, either by obeying or by believing. And for Adam in the garden, God gives him the responsibility of obeying. This is the nature of Leviticus 18:5. And this is how Jesus himself explains this principle. If you remember in Luke chapter 10, Jesus receives a question from a lawyer. Luke 10:25, what shall I do to inherit eternal life? And so Jesus asks him, well, what is written in the law? To which the lawyer gives the response of the first and greatest commandments in verse 27. And so what is Jesus's response in Luke 10:28? You have answered correctly. Do this and you will live. Now, Jesus doesn't say he can do it, but he says that is one path to eternal life, perfect, personal, and perpetual obedience. Now, in a sin-fallen world, we're incapable of rendering this obedience that God requires. But in a sinless world, prior to the entrance of sin and death, things were different. God created Adam with the ability to obey, but Adam willfully disobeyed. So thus, within the covenant of works, Adam was the covenantal or federal representative for all human beings. Romans 5:18 and following, therefore, as one trespass led to condemnation for all men, so one act of righteousness leads to justification in life for all men. For as by the one man's disobedience, the many were constituted sinners, so by the one man's obedience, the many will be constituted righteous. Now, this is something that we'll see later on in the next lecture on the covenant of grace, is that God credits Christ's work to us in the covenant of grace, his obedience. But conversely, in the covenant of works, God credits Adam's disobedience to us, which is how we get classified as sinners. Those are the conditions. We've looked at the parties. Last but not least, I'll just touch upon this, is that the tree of knowledge is one of the sacraments, one of the signs. And then the tree of life is the other sign of the covenant of works. How can we summarize the covenant of works? Though what I'm about to read are words that Samuel first spoke to Saul, I think they could have equally been spoken to Adam. And I read them from 1 Samuel chapter 13, verses 13 and following. You have done foolishly. You have not kept the command of the Lord your God with which he commanded you. For the Lord would then have established your kingdom forever. But now your kingdom shall not continue. The Lord has sought out a man after his own heart, and the Lord has commanded him to be prince over his people because you have not kept what the Lord commanded you. Or we can put this much more poetically in the words of Isaac Watts's hymn, The First and Second Adam. Adam, our father and our head, transgressed and justice doomed us dead. The fiery law speaks all despair. There's no reprieve, no pardon there. But oh, unutterable grace, the Son of God takes Adam's place. Down to our world the Savior flies, stretches his arms, and bleeds and dies.
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1: Well, life in this fallen world is complex. 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Listeners, send me questions. I find the best ones and put them to longtime pastor and author John Piper. And together we open our Bibles for answers. I'm your host, Tony Ranke, with today's question. A glorious text like Romans 5:2 prompts questions from listeners like this one from Chip, who writes in to us from Georgia. Pastor John, hello. Christian hedonism seems to say that our deepest longing in this life can only be satisfied by God, and that only in Him can we be truly happy. If God makes us happier than people who pursue this world, why does Paul say that we are to be pitied most of all men if there is no resurrection in 1 Corinthians 15:19? Isn't our life even now more satisfying than that of a non-Christian?
2: I'm smiling real big. I love sharp, biblically rooted questions. So I've asked this. In fact, I've spoken on it. Years ago, I spoke to the Wycliffe folks in Cameroon on this very question. So I was trying to remember what I said. It is a really important and good question rooted in 1 Corinthians 15. So let me just bring Chip up and the rest of us to where I'm thinking today. I don't know that I have the completely satisfying answer, but I have some answers that have helped me. Just a clarification to start with about Christian joy in this painful life. A huge part of our joy as Christians is what Paul calls rejoicing in hope from Romans 5. In other words, joy is not complete in what we can know and have of God here now. Our joy is in hope of what we will know and have of God in the future also. Our joy here is a foretaste of the fullness of joy there, and so it's not complete now. We see through a glass darkly, and we know in part, so our joy is in part. It's strong now, it's deep now, it's enough to carry the day now, but it's nothing near like what it will be. So Romans 5:2 says, through Him we have obtained access by faith into the grace in which we stand, and we rejoice in hope of the glory of God. That means that the joy we anticipate in the age to come flows back into this age in measure, but not in fullness, but in measure. We rejoice in our sufferings, he says, knowing that our suffering produces endurance, and endurance produces character, and character produces hope. So we are people who have this strange emotional experience of rejoicing in what we don't yet have to make us happy. So I don't want to overstate the joy of the Christian hedonist in this age. It is not nearly what it will be in the age to come, and much of it is anticipatory now. So here are the key words that create the problem in 1 Corinthians 15. The context is Paul's talking about whether Christ has been raised from the dead or not. And he says, if Christ has not been raised from the dead, this is verse 14 following, If Christ has not been raised, then our preaching is in vain and your faith is in vain. We are even found to be misrepresenting, that is, we're false witnesses of God, liars about God, because we have testified about God that he raised Christ, whom he did not raise, if it is true that the dead are not raised. And then verse 17, if Christ has not been raised, your faith is futile, you are still in your sins. Then those who have fallen asleep in Christ have perished. We're going to come back to that. That's really crucial. Christians have gone to hell. Those who have fallen asleep in Christ have perished. They've gone to hell. If in Christ we have hope only in this life, we are of all people most to be pitied. And the question is, how can Christians who have more joy than anybody else be most to be pitied? That's the question. And I'm asking, why'd you say that, Paul? And here are I see four reasons for why Paul says this. Number one, evidently Paul believes that delusion, a life of delusion, is to be pitied, even if it's a happy delusion. It's not just that we are experiencing what we're experiencing in this life proves to be more or less happy in the other. It proves to be non-existent in the other. If Christ is not raised from the dead, then my joy in the living Christ is not joy in the living Christ. There is no living Christ. And therefore, I am not experiencing joy in the living Christ. I am an absolute idiot. I'm a fool. Paul's first conviction, it seems to me, is that this is not true. Christ is raised. And his second conviction is that it's a delusion if he's not raised. And it's an enormous delusion, more pitiable than anything he could think of, evidently. So that's the first reason. A delusory life, a life lived in absolute delusion, is to be pitied. Number two, Paul's life would be pitiable because he willingly embraced so much suffering that he could have avoided. Those sufferings were sustained by Paul's joy in Christ. Not the other way around. The sufferings didn't create the joy in this life. So if there's no resurrection, those sufferings were absolutely pointless. That's the second one. Number three, we deny ourselves many pleasures here precisely for the sake of the reward of the age to come. So Jesus said, blessed are you when others revile you and persecute you and utter all kinds of evil against you falsely on my account. Rejoice and be glad now, for your reward is great in heaven. So we renounce retaliation and the joy of getting back at people. We renounce that. We renounce the comforts of fitting into the world so that we don't ever have to be criticized or reviled. We renounce that. Why? Precisely because we believe it will be made up to us in heaven, which means we didn't just fail to maximize the pleasures we could have had here, but we bargained that the self-denial would be rewarded in the resurrection, and there is no resurrection, and the bargain failed. And here's the fourth and last reason I think he said this. This one comes straight out of his words. If Christ and we are not raised from the dead, then Paul doesn't infer atheism. He infers hell, that we enter a worse punishment in hell than others because we didn't just make a mistake. We actively misrepresented God. I know oftentimes I've read this chapter and this argument as though, well, if there's no resurrection for the dead, the whole biblical religion is false. There is no God. Que sera, sera. Let's eat, drink, and be merry. That is not what Paul does. He didn't argue like that. He says, if Christ has not been raised, God's going to send me to hell because I've been telling everybody that this is his son and he's been raised from the dead, and I am a false prophet. And therefore, I am, of all people, most to be pitied, for I'm going to get the worst punishment. So, in sum, I would sum it up. Here they are. If there is no risen Christ, no resurrection of believers unto eternal reward and joy, then number one, Christian life is a delusion. Number two, voluntary suffering is painfully pointless. Number three, hope in heaven is futile, and all of our basing our self-denials on it was ridiculous. And number four, any attempt to speak for the living Christ would be a damnable scam and a false prophecy, which would deserve hell even more than others, and we would perish under that severe sentence. So we are, of all people, most to be pitied.
1: And yet we rejoice in hope. We rejoice in hope. I love Romans 5:2, and the text most reminds me of that time when we asked you, Pastor John, is John Piper happy? And your answer was rooted in this very text. And yes, John Piper is happy, even in the midst of life's most painful sorrows. How so? How does Romans 5:2 factor into that? See the APJ book if you have a copy handy on pages 306 and 307. I love to watch you, Pastor John, explain how important Bible texts function in your life. That is precious. Thank you for that model. And thank you for listening to Ask Pastor John, a podcast from Desiring God. 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I'm your host, Tony Aranky. We'll see you next time.

0: Psalm 9, verses 9 and 10. The Lord is a stronghold for the oppressed, a stronghold in times of trouble. 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
3: Faith inhales and exhales prayer. It says, I've heard the stories, but Lord, I believe them. Do it again, Lord. I know you're able, you've done it before. Do it again.
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3: Greetings. Let's open God's Word to Psalm 44, to the chief musician, a contemplation of the sons of Korah. We have heard with our ears, O God, our fathers have told us, the deeds you did in their days, in days of old. You drove out the nations with your hand, but them you planted. You afflicted the peoples and cast them out, for they did not gain possession of the land by their own sword, nor did their own arm save them. But it was your right hand, your arm, and the light of your countenance, because you favored them. You are my king, O God. Command victories for Jacob. Through you we will push down our enemies. Through your name we will trample those who rise up against us. For I will not trust in my bow, nor shall my sword save me. But you have saved us from our enemies, and have put to shame those who hated us. In God we boast all day long, and praise your name forever. But you have cast us off and put us to shame, and you do not go out with our armies. You make us turn back from the enemy, and those who hate us have taken spoil for themselves. You have given us like sheep intended for food, and have scattered us among the nations. You sell your people for next to nothing, and are not enriched by selling them. You make us a reproach to our neighbors, a scorn and a derision to those all around us. You make us a byword among the nations, a shaking of the head among the peoples. My dishonor is continually before me, and the shame of my face has covered me. Because of the voice of him who reproaches and reviles, because of the enemy and the avenger. Well, let's pray. Lord, we know that we can come to you in all times. And thank you, Lord, for the privilege of bringing our grief, our sadness, even our complaints to you. And you hear us. Father, we pray that you would use even our lament to draw us closer to you, to grow us in patience and in long suffering. Make us more like Jesus. We ask it in Jesus' name. Amen. Psalm 44 is another lament after 42 and 43, also laments. And it begins with this high note of all the Sunday school stories and all the things that we've heard that God has done in Bible times and even into church history. And there are these great hopes that these Sunday school lessons produce in us. And after these stories, the psalmist says confidently, you are my king, O God. Ordain salvation for Jacob. He states his faith in God and pledges fealty to the king. These Sunday school stories stir up our faith. But children and adults, it is not enough only to learn the stories. This psalm has to go further to a personal statement of faith. You are my king, O God. I am at your service. Me and my family throughout their generations, faith inhales and exhales prayer. It says, I've heard the stories, but Lord, I believe them. Do it again, Lord. I know you're able, you've done it before. Do it again. Through you, we will push down our foes. We will tread down those who rise up against us. the lessons of history, especially as you look at Sunday school stories from the Bible, but even stories of other Christians who've lived, they give you a great confidence for the future, don't they? As you've looked at some saints who walked with the Lord and read even about people like Daniel and his three friends, Shadrach, Meshach, and Abednego, they give you so much steel in your spine. And Jesus is the same yesterday, today, and forever. So you can have peace in the face of your enemies. Do you know this fearlessness? Or when you read the news and you find out how bad it is out there, or you read your own diagnosis, are you terrified? Well, as you read the stories of the Bible and see God at work, especially as it comes to its climax in the resurrection of Jesus, you should find a certainty of hope. It can't be shaken. And if you find out how evil people are, even today, don't be afraid. The Lord of hosts is with us. Jesus is going to win, and everyone who fights with him. So there's a certainty that comes here. And how do we have that certainty? Well, you live in a dangerous world where we do suffer. Here's how you have no fear. Verse 6, for not in my bow do I trust, nor can my sword save me. Psalm 44 is teaching you that you can be fearless only when you stop staring at your own bow and arrow. And when you quit trusting in your own sword and your own arm, and you realize I can't take care of myself and the people I love, my weapons are not strong enough for the enemies who are mustered against you. As long as you are relying on your arm, you will be haunted by anxiety. But here's the statement of faith. You have saved us from our foes. You have put to shame those who hate us. Use the past to build up your faith. This is how you gain the victory. You look back and you say, Lord, you have already saved us from those who hate us. Jesus has already said, it is finished at the cross. Your sins are covered by the blood of the Son. He's risen from the dead. He has conquered Satan and death and hell. It's already done. You can even look at your own life. Write down the times that God has worked and answered your prayers. Read Christian biographies, stories of others who've gone before you. God has been at work. And if you just look at the way he's delivered in the past, you can realize we will gain the victory. And he comes to this conclusion after looking at his Sunday school stories. In God, we have boasted continually. This bold confidence, you have one thing you should boast of. You should boast of God. He's worthy. He has helped us. He will help us. And our job is forever to give him thanks. We've heard great things, and these great things give us great hope. Well, that's where Sunday school stories land us. But sometimes the greater our hope, the greater our dismay when things go wrong. And this psalm turns to this great suffering. And this faith in God leads to a problem. You have rejected us and not gone out with our armies. What a harsh statement. When someone forgets you or something that's painful, but to be rejected. And here, this is not just a rejection of a person. It's mixed with religion. Rejected by God. Well, it keeps going. You made us turn back from the foe. And it's not just a feeling, there's evidence. Those who hate us have gotten spoil. We lost our battle. We turned tail and ran. We were plundered. The people who hate us have taken everything. Where's the God of the Exodus? You made us like sheep for slaughter. And in these times, it feels like, Lord, you're just scattering us around the world and we're in the slaughterhouse. We're like sheep going to a meatpacking plant. We're going to become mutton. You've made us the taunt of our neighbors. They're laughing at us. And to the world, there's nothing more ridiculous than a Christian, and it hurts, this mockery. It's hard if you're a child at school. It's hard for grown-ups. So there's this great difficulty. Lord, where are you? We've read Sunday school stories. We have great faith. We have great hope. And it's not working out. Well, here is the problem of faith. And we bring all of our problems back to the cross of the Lord Jesus. And Christ is our hope. And he will one day work all things together for our good. So let's pray even now. Lord, help us when we are confused, when we are filled with confidence and zeal, and then we are crushed. Lord, teach us to bring our sadness back to the throne of Jesus and lay them at his feet. We ask it in Jesus' name. Amen.
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0: Hear the word. Reading from Isaiah 60, verses 1 through 3. Arise, shine, for thy light is come, and the glory of the Lord is risen upon thee. For behold, the darkness shall cover the earth, and gross darkness the people. But the Lord shall arise upon thee, and his glory shall be seen upon thee. And the Gentiles shall come to thy light, and kings to the brightness of thy rising. Reading from Isaiah 60, verses 1 through 3.
1: 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Proverbs 21:5 says, "The plans of the diligent lead surely to plenty." 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
3: The evils of society can be depressing for parents and grandparents. Jeff Keaton provides perspective by reminding us that it's actually been worse before.
4: I do come across Christians who are very pessimistic. It's more like, maybe there's no hope for our children, our grandchildren. I say, stop it. If there was hope for Noah's children, there's definitely hope for our children today.
3: Welcome to Revive Our Hearts for Wednesday, September 30th. I'm Dana Gresh. Our host is the author of Adorned, Nancy DeMoss Wolgemuth.
5: If you're a parent of a younger child, have you ever imagined the day that he or she will become a mature, godly adult? Now, at times it may seem to you like, yeah, that's never going to happen, but you can dream, right? And have you ever looked at society and thought, wow, there's such a strong current threatening to sweep my child the wrong way? Parents can easily feel pangs of fear. What if my son goes off the rails? Or what if my daughter gets caught up in the devil's lies? And those are real concerns. Our guest today is Jeff Keaton, and he wants to provide hope to you as a parent or grandparent. He says, by God's grace, your child's story doesn't have to be a heartbreaking tragedy. And he's convinced that a big key is to help your child develop a biblical worldview, to think biblically about everything. On yesterday's program, Jeff defined a worldview as a person's core set of beliefs. Those beliefs inform the choices we make. So a biblical worldview is one that lines up with God's word. When we left off, Jeff was talking about the importance of parents being authentic. He also mentioned prayer and what an important weapon that is in our arsenal as we ask God to rescue and redeem the lives of these young ones. Now let's listen to part two of this conversation between Dana Gresh and Jeff Keaton.
3: You know, Jeff, I want to go back to when you were a child. Like, who was praying and depositing truth into your heart?
4: My beautiful mom and dad. My mom and dad got married at 17 and 18. I was their fourth child, born on their fifth anniversary. Then, you know, they had five more children after me. So we had nine kids. My dad preached in 38 different countries of the world. My mother was a stay-at-home mom who tried to manage the chaos of nine children with a husband who traveled a lot. The bottom line is this. They were 100% sold out to Jesus. My parents didn't even have James Dobson. You know, they didn't have all these tools that people have today. But I tell you what they had. They were utterly sold out to Jesus Christ, period. They loved him with all their heart. And there was no thought in their mind that any of us children would do anything but follow him with all of our hearts. So even though my dad was busy in ministry, he was masterful at taking us children with him. We were involved in all of his ministries in some form or fashion. And so my mom and dad, it was just everything was about Jesus and his kingdom on earth and eternity. That's all I can say. Yes, we had family devotions, but not every single night. We didn't have a real massive discipleship program. My dad would read the Bible. We would get on our knees and pray. But then just every moment of every day was discipleship to mom and dad. Not in some kind of weird way where we always felt like we couldn't have any fun or anything. It wasn't like that. It was just, I remember going down the road as a boy, and my dad would reach over and pat me on the leg, and he would say, "Son, you are destined for leadership in the kingdom of God on earth. Don't you ever let the devil mess that up." Well, what did that do to a little boy's heart? I didn't know what that meant, but I felt like that I had a grand purpose in this world. And that's how my dad passed that on to me. And then just, my dad preached a zillion sermons. I never heard him complain one time about having to preach or prepare. It was his calling. It was the love of his heart in life. And so I'd say it was somewhat more caught from my parents than it was taught. We just saw them in action. And I will say this, modeling for parents, even though I absolutely believe parents should be intentional about teaching their children at home, I'm going to tell you something. You can teach all you want to, but if your life is not authentic and you're not a good example truly in the home, your words will be blown away by your example.
3: Well, you're talking about sort of what God instructed to the Israelites in Deuteronomy 6, which is this whole lifestyle of discipleship. I'm going to paraphrase, but it says, you know, teach my commandments to your children when you walk, when you sit, when you stand, when you lie down. This isn't like quality time discipleship. This is every moment of every day you bump into your child. When this experience happens, you turn it into a discipleship moment. That's what you're talking about. It's all life, every day, modeling and teaching.
4: That is one of the most powerful passages of scripture for parents ever. I really love Deuteronomy 6, and it's in another place or two, you know, in the Old Testament, the same words. Because one of the reasons why I actually ended up getting into education as a pastor was because I read that passage, and I thought, how could we segment 7 hours a day and say, okay, we're supposed to teach them God's truth, you know, all day long, except for those 7 hours. And literally as a pastor, thinking about how do you best disciple children, that's when I begin to get into this whole idea of the importance and the value of education because of that very command right there in Deuteronomy chapter 6.
3: It's life-changing. I want to talk to you about your family is a testimony of encouragement in a world that's pretty nutty right now. It's pretty crazy. But Noah raised a family through a culture that was so insane that God said, I just want to wipe you out. I can't even with you anymore. So, but then he finds Noah and he finds one man and one family that he says, I have some hope here. So I guess Noah is sort of evidence. You say this in your book that he's sort of evidence that it is possible to raise a family with a biblical worldview in a world gone crazy. Can you talk to us about that?
4: You know, I mean, think about it. How much harder did Noah have it than we do? I mean, we have the Bible, we have the Holy Spirit dwelling within us, and obviously the Holy Spirit was working with Noah back then as well, but we have millions of Christians surrounding us in this world to encourage us and to help us and give us hope. So, I mean, one of the reasons I like to focus on Noah is because I do come across Christians who are very pessimistic. It's more like maybe there's no hope for our children, our grandchildren. I say, stop it. If there was hope for Noah's children, there's definitely hope for our children today. So literally, I just spoke in a church on Sunday and gave my speech on Noah called Saving Our Children, A World Gone Crazy. How did he do it? How did he do it? And I start off, first of all, he did it because he was right with God.
3: Yeah,
4: I'm telling you right now, the hardest young person to reach with the truth of the gospel for me in 34 or 5 years of straight ministry now is that young person who lives in the home with Christian parents where one or both of them are inauthentic in their walk with Jesus. I'm telling you, my niece said to me, she's a pastor's wife down in Texas now, and she said, Uncle Jeff, did you know there's 7 kids from our church / school setting my age, and she was 32 or 3 at the time, she said, who are divorced already? I said, from our church and school? She said, yes, and we had hundreds and hundreds of kids, so I didn't even know. I said, name them for me. She named them. 6 of the 7 came from a home with one parent who was totally not walking with God. It was complete dysfunction. What I try to say to parents in my book is, listen, first and foremost, before you think about how you're going to train your children, make sure you are in an intimate relationship with God.
3: Yeah.
4: Because you can't fake it to children. If you're not in an intimate relationship with God, your desires will not be for the things of God and for the Lord himself. And you'll have passions and desires that will lead your children astray. I talk to dads a lot about sports. You know, travel sports is dominating. Pastors and heads of schools tell me all the time that, you know, parents are literally taking their kids out of church. I knew of one dad who took his kids out of his son out of church at 11 years of age for 22 straight weeks to play travel baseball. When he was 11, and when the boy was 17, happened to be my brother's church, when the boy was 17, his dad had the audacity to come to our student ministry's pastor and say, there's something bad wrong with this student ministry because my son has no interest in church. Okay? So the bottom line is this. Parents must be right with Jesus. They must have a right relationship with Jesus and live it authentically in the home. I like to say, too, he saved his children because he knew God's plan for his family. God said, okay, to save your family, you got to stop whatever else you're doing and build this massive ark. Okay?
3: Insane, and, right?
4: How drastic. Yeah. I mean, how drastic is that? And yet Noah believed God enough to do what he said. He knew what God's plan was for his family. I believe Christian families are violating God's good design for the family when it comes to the roles of husbands and wives, when it comes to, it troubles me. And I know there must be some circumstances where it's absolutely necessary, but it troubles me to see young mamas having to drop their 6-week-old babies off at daycares and go and do their job. Well, and somebody else try, you know, God wants parents to be the primary influences of their children, to raise their children. The bottom line is, I think Christian families have to rediscover what is God's good design for the family, what are the roles of husbands and wives, and if we would readopt that. The crisis in America is the crisis of the breakdown of the family. That is the crisis, okay? 75% of every person in prison basically grew up without a healthy father or grew up without a father. Why? Why does that happen? Because it's God's good design, and you can't break God's laws without God's laws breaking society and breaking us. So anyhow, that's another reason, you know, Noah saved his family because he knew what God's plan was and he followed it 100%. He was willing to be different. I say that. If parents today are not willing to be different, your kid is going to become, you know, you mentioned devices or screens or something earlier. Let me tell you something. If we're not willing to buck the trends of our kids being locked into screens and devices all day, every day, we're not going to raise healthy children who are going to fulfill their purpose in this world.
3: And also, we've got to not be locked in ourselves.
4: Exactly. Absolutely. We got to set the example.
3: Either.
4: And it's hard. You know, we all live in this world.
3: Yeah. But in early 2026, there were a few landmark court cases, one in California, one in New Mexico, where the court found in favor of families who came up against the social media giants and creators and said, I think you knowingly damaged my child. Mm-hmm. And the court said, yes, they did know. Yep. They did know that they were creating addiction. They did know that they were manipulating the mental health of these children for the sake of their algorithm.
4: Yeah.
3: And parents need to wake up and read about these court cases. In addition to that, there's just this constant IV drip of untruthful things.
4: Yes.
3: And false teachers in the name of Christianity, but they're not saying things that are true from Scripture on those screens.
4: Absolutely.
3: And our children need to know that. Yeah. And the way they're going to know that is by being so familiar with God's Word that when they hear those things occasionally, they're like, that doesn't sound like it fits with the Word of God. I don't agree with that.
4: Exactly.
3: But they can't be constantly exposed to it and not be influenced by it and affected by it.
4: 100%.
3: Anything else about Noah stands out as an example for us as parents and grandparents?
4: I understand God's sovereignty in all of this, but I've often wondered how hard it was for him to convince his three sons to follow him onto the ark.
3: Hmm.
4: And again, I'll let the theologians argue over all that. But the point I like to make when I think of that is that we must win the hearts and minds of our children. My dad was a strong disciplinarian, but he was also filled with love. And I was a strong disciplinarian with our daughters, and I made them follow the rules. But I also was full of love towards them. Probably the coolest thing that happened for me was that showed me that I had won their hearts and minds was they both went away out of state to college separately, 3 years apart. And I had said to them all through the years, I hope when you find a young man that you think you might want to date or marry, that you'll let your dad be involved in that. You know, because obviously they weren't going to do that before they were 18. I was very involved before that. And both of my daughters called me from college and said, Dad, there's a young man that wants to date me. Do you want to talk to him? And funny thing is, people laugh about it, and I laugh about it, but I typed up a multi-page handout. And I went and met with these boys and literally took them all the way through it and, laid it out, started out saying, you know, God entrusted these girls to us. We only have one dream for them, that they will know, love, and serve the Lord Jesus Christ their entire lives.
3: Mm.
4: We realize who they marry is going to determine how well their lives go. And if you marry my daughter, you're going to be the father of our grandchildren.
3: Mm.
4: And we want a godly man. And so I thought, you know, it's pretty cool. My oldest daughter, Juliana, who now lives on a 2,000-acre farm with three boys and a little girl and just an incredible woman, but a hardworking farmer's wife. She's tough. She's tough on her dad. She would challenge me. I'd preach at church. We'd be going home and say, Dad, I'm not sure if you actually live everything you just preached. Occasionally, I was like, what? You're kidding me.

0: And I didn't make the decision, but I vetted those young men.
1: Yeah.
0: And I've got two fantastic son-in-laws now. So my point is this, and here's where I'm at with my grandsons right now, my grandchildren. I'm trying to win their hearts right now so they'll give me access to their minds as they get older. Mm. And yes, I'm pumping stuff into their minds now. But when I take Marshall with me on a speaking trip, and my next one down, 4.5-year-old Henry, he's begging to go, but he's a little bit of a corker, and I just can't take him.
1: But literally, have a
0: on
1: corker,
0: recent trips,
1: yeah.
0: Marshall, yeah, Marshall wanted to sit on the stage with me when I'm speaking to hundreds of people. And you know what I did? I let him sit on the stage with me. And he thought it was so cool. He behaved like an angel until he got a water bottle, and he started crinkling up a water bottle in my last speech. But I told him to stop. But I'm just with, and then we go to Culver's Ice Cream, wherever he wants to go, and get Volcano Ice Cream, you know. Mm-hmm. But I'm trying to win his heart so that when that time he starts thinking really logically in middle school, that he and I can have them incredible discussions, you know, mm-hmm. about worldview, et cetera.
1: So you're a man who's, you're a pastor, you started a Christian school, you have a few decades of experience in worldview here. Where does a parent start if they're like, I like what you're saying, but it sounds impossible. It sounds difficult. Like, what resources and tools can we direct them to so that they can kind of digest this one step at a time? How do you present a biblical worldview to your children? What tools do you use?
0: Yeah. Well, our mission, the way we sum up our mission at Renew a Nation is to inspire and equip the family, church, and school to give the children and their care a biblical worldview, because we've discovered that when you get the family, church, and school all teaching God's truth, that's a three-stranded cord that is not easily broken in the life of a child. The reason we lost so many children in evangelical Christianity over the last 50 years is one or two of those were not teaching God's truth, okay? So what I would say is, first of all, they need to evaluate, how are we doing in the home? Okay. Are we teaching our children God's truth? And some people, you know, it's shocking to me to find out how few Christian parents are actually sitting down and simply reading the Bible with their children. So if somebody's listening today and you really haven't gotten started, you're teaching them basically, don't do this because the Bible, you know, that's wrong. Or, you know, you're doing your basics parenting. Here's where I say start. Literally at least 3 to 5 times a week, have a meal together in the home. Mm-hmm. Don't go out to eat. Have a meal together in the home. After the meal, open the Bible up and read a brief passage that you know you can have a good discussion around. And then let each one of your children, no matter how, you know, if they're super young, they can't, but as they get a little bit older, talk about that passage and what they understood it to mean, and then you make sure they have a clear understanding of it, answer any questions they might have, and then you literally just pray. And I like to have every member of the family pray. They don't have to pray long, but if you get your children praying, they'll get very comfortable with it. And yes, when they're 3 years old, you know, my grandson Henry prays the funny prayer, one of his prayers, Lord, help me to be good when we're eating every time, okay? So Henry needs that prayer desperately right now because he's not always behaving well. But the point is, people overcomplicate this.
1: Okay.
0: I dare people to read the Bible 3 to 5 times a week with your children and discuss it openly. Now, a mom and dad should kind of maybe read from passages that you want to lead your children into, you know, some teachings you want them to have. And so I say start there, and then I would say make sure at your church that you're going to a church that's actually teaching God's truth, and do not expect your church to teach your kids that much. And the reason I say this is a kid will attend school from kindergarten to 12th grade for 16,000 hours. If they go once a week from kindergarten to 12th grade to church, they'll go to church for 750 hours total. Hmm. Okay. So the bottom line is a church does not have near enough time to truly disciple a child. This is why at Renew a Nation, we have this online family ministry academy for church workers, because we're trying to flip the paradigm away from what we call attractional entertainment, children and youth ministry, to where churches are equipping parents and grandparents and inspiring them to train their children at home. That is critical. So let me just say a word to grandparents. Grandparents, you have an incredible responsibility and opportunity to shape the worldview of your children and your grandchildren. I do not believe grandparents should get to 65 years old, move away 5,000 miles, and see their grandkids twice a year. Now,

0: sometimes that's that happens. Mm-hmm. But the bottom line is I think every grandparent has a role in the worldview shaping of their grandchildren. So I would say just be simple at home. If you want some, you know, the resources we have, obviously my book, you've read it. It's a why book. Why should we do this? So if you're not convinced of it, read my book, Saving Our Children, World Gone Crazy. That's what I call the starting point. But then we have a book that Josh Mulvihill wrote, 50 Things Every Child Needs to Know Before Leaving Home. It is an incredible resource. Mm. It's got a place to put their picture when they're baptized, when they cook their first meal, when they get their driver's license. It's everything pretty much from inductive Bible study to small engine repair. Mm-hmm. And really that came from Josh's parents. They set him down at 17 and said, Josh, when you were just a boy, we wrote down everything we wanted you to know. And they literally, at 17, they pulled out an old sheet of paper, slid it across the table. He didn't even know it existed.
1: Yeah.
0: And said, tell us how we did, Josh. And what do we need to work on in the next year before you go to college?
1: Hmm.
0: Josh and I were speaking at a conference in Minnesota when I heard him tell that story for the first time. And young couples lined up at our book table and asked one thing, where's the list, Josh? And his mom had died suddenly when he was in his 20s. He didn't get a hard copy, but he was written on his heart. Mm-hmm. And I said to him that day, that is your next book. So that's a great resource. We have a primer on biblical worldview. It's a book called Biblical Worldview, What It Is, Why It Matters, How to Shape the Worldview of the Next Generation. It's really simple. Parents can train their children out of that book.
1: Yeah.
0: And then the last book I would say for grandparents is Josh wrote this. He wrote his PhD dissertation on the biblical role of grandparenting. What does God have to say about grandparenting? Mm. That's an incredible resource for grandparents. And it's a paradigm shifting book. So those are some of the things that we offer at Renew Nation.
1: Yeah.
0: And obviously I speak around the country on this issue a lot. And so does Josh.
2: 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It's called Renew a Nation. Oh Lord, do we need that? Yes. Well, can you believe it's the last day of September? 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You'll cover six different women over the course of those 6 weeks. 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Tomorrow, we'll meditate on a series of passages from God's Word that point us to our Savior, Jesus, the Christ, the Son of God. 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
4: Psalms, chapter 1. Blessed is the man who walks not in the counsel of the ungodly, nor stands in the path of sinners, nor sits in the seat of the scornful. But his delight is in the law of the Lord, and in his law he meditates day and night. He shall be like a tree planted by the rivers of water that brings forth its fruit in its season, whose leaf also shall not wither, and whatever he does shall prosper. The ungodly are not so, but are like the chaff which the wind drives away. Therefore the ungodly shall not stand in the judgment, nor sinners in the congregation of the righteous. For the Lord knows the way of the righteous, but the way of the ungodly shall perish. Psalms, chapter 2. Why do the nations rage, and the people plot a vain thing? The kings of the earth set themselves, and the rulers take counsel together against the Lord and against his anointed, saying, Let us break their bonds in pieces and cast away their cords from us. He who sits in the heavens shall laugh. The Lord shall hold them in derision. Then he shall speak to them in his wrath and distress them in his deep displeasure. Yet I have set my king on my holy hill of Zion. I will declare the decree. The Lord has said to me, You are my son. Today I have begotten you. Ask of me, and I will give you the nations for your inheritance, and the ends of the earth for your possession. You shall break them with a rod of iron. You shall dash them to pieces like a potter's vessel. Now therefore be wise, O kings. Be instructed, you judges of the earth. Serve the Lord with fear and rejoice with trembling. Kiss the Son, lest he be angry and you perish in the way, when his wrath is kindled but a little. Blessed are all those who put their trust in him.

Psalms, chapter 3. Lord, how they have increased who trouble me. Many are they who rise up against me. Many are they who say of me, there is no help for him in God. But you, O Lord, are a shield for me, my glory and the one who lifts up my head. I cried to the Lord with my voice, and he heard me from his holy hill. I lay down and slept. I awoke, for the Lord sustained me. I will not be afraid of 10,000s of people who have set themselves against me all around. Arise, O Lord, save me, O my God. For you have struck all my enemies on the cheekbone. You have broken the teeth of the ungodly. Salvation belongs to the Lord. Your blessing is upon your people. Psalms, chapter 4. Hear me when I call, O God of my righteousness. You have relieved me in my distress. Have mercy on me and hear my prayer. How long, O you sons of men, will you turn my glory to shame? How long will you love worthlessness and seek falsehood? But know that the Lord has set apart for himself him who is godly. The Lord will hear when I call to him. Be angry and do not sin. Meditate within your heart on your bed and be still. Offer the sacrifices of righteousness and put your trust in the Lord. There are many who say, who will show us any good? Lord, lift up the light of your countenance upon us. You have put gladness in my heart, more than in the season that their grain and wine increased. I will both lie down in peace and sleep. For you alone, O Lord, make me dwell in safety. Psalms, chapter 5. Give ear to my words, O Lord. Consider my meditation. Give heed to the voice of my cry, my King and my God. For to you I will pray. My voice you shall hear in the morning, O Lord. In the morning I will direct it to you, and I will look up. For you are not a God who takes pleasure in wickedness. Nor shall evil dwell with you. The boastful shall not stand in your sight. You hate all workers of iniquity. You shall destroy those who speak falsehood. The Lord abhors the bloodthirsty and deceitful man. But as for me, I will come into your house in the multitude of your mercy. In fear of you, I will worship toward your holy temple. Lead me, O Lord, in your righteousness because of my enemies. Make your way straight before my face, for there is no faithfulness in their mouth. Their inward part is destruction. Their throat is an open tomb. They flatter with their tongue. Pronounce them guilty, O God. Let them fall by their own counsels. Cast them out in the multitude of their transgressions, for they have rebelled against you. But let all those rejoice who put their trust in you. Let them ever shout for joy, because you defend them. Let those also who love your name be joyful in you. For you, O Lord, will bless the righteous. With favor you will surround him as with a shield.

0: Psalms, chapter 6. O Lord, do not rebuke me in your anger, nor chasten me in your hot displeasure. Have mercy on me, O Lord, for I am weak. O Lord, heal me, for my bones are troubled. My soul also is greatly troubled. But you, O Lord, how long? Return, O Lord, deliver me. O save me for your mercy's sake, for in death there is no remembrance of you. In the grave, who will give you thanks? I am weary with my groaning. All night I make my bed swim. I drench my couch with my tears. My eye wastes away because of grief. It grows old because of all my enemies. Depart from me, all you workers of iniquity, for the Lord has heard the voice of my weeping. The Lord has heard my supplication. The Lord will receive my prayer. Let all my enemies be ashamed and greatly troubled. Let them turn back and be ashamed suddenly.
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0: Come to me, all you who labor and are heavy laden, and I will give you rest. 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

Ephesians chapter 3, verses 16 through 18, that he would grant you, according to the riches of his glory, to be strengthened with might through his Spirit in the inner man, that Christ may dwell in your hearts through faith, that you, being rooted and grounded in love, may be able to comprehend with all the saints what is the width and length and depth and height, and to know the love of Christ.

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Blessed is the man who trusts in him. Family Radio.

0: Hear the word. Reading from Romans 8, verses 16 through 18. The Spirit itself beareth witness with our spirit that we are the children of God. And if children, then heirs, heirs of God, and joint heirs with Christ, if so be that we suffer with him, that we may be also glorified together. For I reckon that the sufferings of this present time are not worthy to be compared with the glory which shall be revealed in us.
1: 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In Psalm 78, we read, "We will not hide them from our children, showing to this generation to come the praises of the Lord and his strength." 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

But he said to me, my grace is sufficient for you, for my strength is made perfect in weakness. Therefore, most gladly, I will rather boast in my infirmities, that the power of Christ may rest upon me. Family Radio.

In Isaiah 62, the prophet is speaking to God's people, and he says, God is going to change your name. You will no more be called forsaken, and your land will no more be called desolate. But he gives them new names. You shall be called, My Delight is in Her, and your land will be called Married. That word married is actually the Hebrew word Beulah.

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1: 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Coming up, John Piper answers your questions about life and the Bible on Ask Pastor John. Right now, though, come along for a walk with the King. Here's the late Dr. Bob Cook.
2: All right, thank you very much. And hello again, radio friends. How in the world are you? Oh, I'm fine, thank you. I'm just feeling great. Praise the Lord. I struggle awake about 6 o'clock. It's still dark, and I get on out and make a cup of coffee. And I generally make myself a bowl of oats, and I like the old-fashioned oats. Do some of you like it that way? I know they have the instant kind, you know. You just pour boiling water in it, and it makes up kind of a watery mush. But I like the old-fashioned oats where every grain is separate and you can chew on a little bit as it goes down. And so then I come on downstairs here and talk with you by way of radio. I cherish these times with you, beloved. We belong, don't we? The miles drop away and it's just as though I were sitting across from you at the table or sitting beside you in the car as you drive to work. And I'm so grateful for the chances to share God's word. We're looking at 1 Peter chapter 3. The last time we got together, I was remarking that there is a dynamic connection between the experiences you and I have, which we often call troubles. Peter uses the word suffer. It is better, if the will of God be so, that ye suffer for well-doing than for evil-doing.

0: for because, he says, Christ also. This is a sublime and mind-boggling concept. To take what you're going through and put it right straight up alongside the shining sacrifice of the spotless Son of God. You see, part of the grace of God is not just that God saves you and me from going to hell, but then he adopts us as God's children and he places what we are and what we do alongside of all that he is, so that we shine in the reflective glow of his glory. We all with open face beholding as in a glass the glory of the Lord are changed into the same image, even as by the Spirit of the Lord. One of the miracles of the Christian life is that God takes your ordinariness and mine, the ordinariness, the tawdry, tiresome, boring life that we think we're living. And because of the indwelling Holy Spirit, he places us up alongside of the glorious Christ. And so it is that in the same breath, Peter can say, better that you suffer for well-doing than for evil-doing, because Christ also suffered for sins, the just for the unjust. I can't imagine the supreme nerve of anybody talking about himself and then in the next breath about Jesus on the same level. But that's exactly what God does for you and me. He sanctifies human existence and places it next to his Son. Hallelujah. You want to chew on that for a while, beloved? Think about that. Our lives are so ordinary, aren't they? Get up, get dressed, get ready, do what you have to do to get ready for the day. Go on out to school or work or stay home and make home a happier place and a cleaner place or whatever it is. Hey, it's ordinary. It's routine. Lady said she didn't mind housework, but it was so daily. Never quits. You think about all of that and then place that in a package right next to Jesus, the crucified, buried, risen, and ascended Lord of glory, next to him. How do I say next to him? Paul said, we're seated in the heavenlies with Christ. That's how I know. Everything you are and all that you can become has now been permanently connected with your glorious Savior, so that routine, even that which is boring and dull, that which is full of human mistakes and errors, and that which is splotched with the tears of either sorrow or failure or both, all of that is wrapped up in the package of life and placed next to the glorious Son of God, and there you shine. Oh, hallelujah. Can you take it in? He said that ye suffer for well-doing rather than evil-doing, because Christ suffered for us, the just for the unjust. There is a connection between what you are and all that he is. Christ is made unto us. 1 Corinthians 1:30. Christ is made unto us wisdom and righteousness, sanctification and redemption. Everything that he is can be taken by faith and applied to your life. How were you saved? By faith. You asked Jesus to save you, and he did. How do you continue living? By faith. The Bible says the just shall live by faith. Living is a process, not just a point action. And so you use that blessed, divinely instigated process whereby the almightiness of God is funneled into your fallible and failing human nature. Christ is made unto us. All that we need. Wisdom is knowing what to do with what you know. Righteousness is being spontaneously good. Sanctification is being set apart for God to use. Redemption is wrapping up the whole package of living and making it an adventure with deity. Jesus becomes all of that to you. And you take him by faith, so that ordinary living is touched with glory. Well, I don't want to beat the subject to death. But, oh, that is so important. Once you see that, nothing will ever be dull again. Nothing will ever be routine again. Everything matters because everything is touched by His grace. Praise the Lord. Now he said, because Christ also hath once suffered for sins, the just for the unjust. Never lose sight of the fact that the Lord Jesus never had to say, excuse me, I was mistaken. He never had to ask for forgiveness. He never had to apologize for anything. They said of him, he hath done all things well. He himself said, when confronted by the mob, which of you accuseth me of sin? No one was able to point a finger at him. The sinless, spotless Son of God, wearing during those 33 years a human body, which he took on him as he emptied himself of that divine glory that was the source of light for all the universe and came down the stairways of the stars and lived in a human body, became obedient unto death, even to the death of the cross. This Jesus, this perfect Son of God, was suffering for somebody else's sins. I think one of the chief sources of resentment that one comes across in the business of living is that now again one is blamed for somebody else's misdeeds. Oh, how we resent that. Have you ever had that experience? You got blamed because somebody else did something wrong? Frequently in any large family that'll happen, you know. Jimmy broke the window, but you get blamed for it. That sort of a thing. And then later on in grown-up life, you find that when things go wrong, people who are expert at dodging the blame finagle it in some way so that you get the blame. And that just makes you so angry, doesn't it? Well, now come over into this verse and look at it and see what he's actually saying. Christ suffered for us, the just for the unjust. See, we don't bring anything to God but our sin and our failure and our capacity to keep on failing. That's all you have to offer to God. And the Lord Jesus took our place, this perfect, sinless, spotless Son of God, dying on the cross of Calvary for our sins. He was indeed God's Passover lamb, slain from the foundation of the world, the Bible says. God planned it this way, that in the shedding of that precious blood, he would be the fulfillment of those millions of sacrifices that have been offered by God's chosen people through the centuries. Without the shedding of blood, there is no remission of sins, the Bible says. That was God's picture lesson throughout all of the centuries before Christ, and now there on the cross, he is the fulfillment of all of those pictures and types. And Paul can say, Christ, our Passover, is sacrificed for us. Now in the end of the age hath he appeared by one sacrifice to perfect forever them that believe. Jesus, God's Lamb. That's how John the Baptist introduced him in John 1. Behold the Lamb of God, which taketh away the sin of the world. He suffered for sins, the just for the unjust. Would you today bow and thank your Savior for suffering for your sins? Would you do that? Would you bow and just thank him for taking the punishment, the divine punishment for your sins? More now than the exquisite agony of spikes driven through the base of his hands and through his ankles. More now than the tearing of the spear into his side. More now than the jagged wounds of the great thorns that were pressed down upon his brow. More now than the back that was torn to ribbons by the application of the scourge. Now it's the infinite sickness and revulsion of a holy soul being made to bear sin. He hath made him to be sin for us, he who knew no sin, that we might be made the righteousness of God in him. That's what the Bible says. He suffered for us. Would you bow your head right now and say, thank you, blessed Jesus, for dying for me. Never forget that it was for you the Savior died. For you was crucified. And that's why the open door of salvation can be opened today. Somebody listening to me has never opened your heart to Christ and invited him in as Lord and as Savior. Do it right now by faith. Say, Lord Jesus, come into my heart. God, be merciful to me, a sinner. Save me for Jesus' sake. He'll do it. I promise you. That's the way it works. Now, there's a purpose behind all of this, that he might bring us to God. Now, there's a connection, and the time is running out, and I can't develop this as I wish. There's a connection between, if so be ye suffer for well-doing, and it says, he suffered that he might bring us to God. What is the basic reason for you going through any kinds of trials or sufferings? To bring the other person to God. The only reason God has, well, I wouldn't say the only, but the basic reason for going through your trials and sufferings triumphantly is that other people might be brought to God. There is a dynamic effect upon people who watch you going through your trials triumphantly. Your motivation and mine must be not just to get through them, but to bring other people to our Lord as a result. I'll come back to this briefly the next time we get together. Dear Heavenly Father, thank you that Jesus died for us. Oh, may we live for him. I ask in his name, amen. Till I meet you once again by way of radio, walk with the King today and be a blessing.
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Isaiah chapter 41, verse 10. Fear not, for I am with you. Be not dismayed, for I am your God. I will strengthen you. I will help you. I will uphold you with my righteous right hand.

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1: Hear the Word. Reading from Philippians 4, verse 8. Finally, brethren, whatsoever things are true, whatsoever things are honest, whatsoever things are just, whatsoever things are pure, whatsoever things are lovely, whatsoever things are of good report, if there be any virtue, and if there be any praise, think on these things. Reading from Philippians 4, verse 8.
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3: You can read about the Grand Canyon. You can see pictures of the Grand Canyon. But you can't begin to comprehend a canyon it is until you're standing right there at the edge of it. It averages at least 10 miles across. There's no way to get across that canyon. There's no bridge that'll take you to the other side. Well, I'm Ron Hutchcraft, and I want to have a word with you today about the eternity gap. You stand looking at where we are, then looking at the kind of person we need to be, and realizing there's a Grand Canyon in between. Sometimes it's getting married or having children or going through one of life's deep valleys that makes us see our dark side. We see our worst come out, and it's often hurting most the people we love the most. We want to be different. But listen, it's a long way to the other side. This is not a new struggle. One of the writers of the Bible actually talked about it in Romans 7, where we find our word for today from the Word of God. He says, "I do not understand what I do. For what I want to do, I do not do. And what I hate, I do." Boy, doesn't that sound familiar? I have the desire to do what is good, but I can't carry it out. And then he says, "For what I do is the evil I do not want to do. Who will rescue me?" This man has stumbled on the way that we can bridge the gap between the person we are and the person we need to be, a rescuer. He's crying out for a rescuer. He answers the question, "Who will rescue me this way?" Thanks be to God through Jesus Christ our Lord. He can rescue you from your dark side because He died to pay for it, to pay the death penalty for all our sins. And then He rose from the dead to prove He's beaten everything that has beaten us. The arms of heaven's rescuer are in fact open to you this very day. But He won't grab you. No, you have to grab Him. Has there ever been a moment when you've come to the end of yourself and placed all your hopes and all your trust in Jesus Christ and in Him alone? If not, boy, this would be a great day for you to finally take that first step of faith and tell Him, "Jesus, I'm yours. I'm putting all my faith in you to have my sins forgiven, to go to heaven someday, and to have a relationship with my God." Just think, this could be the beginning of a new story for you. And that's the name of our website, anewstory.com. And I want to urge you to go there today because I think you'll find things from God's Word that will help you be sure that you belong to Jesus Christ. One more time, that's anewstory.com. My friend, He is standing ready to do for you what you have never been able to do for yourself. If you'll just, right now, walk into His waiting arms.
4: 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God bless you.

Are you aware at all, in your own heart of hearts, of the mercy of God to you? Oh, have you sued for mercy? Have you gone to the mercy seat? There, confessed your need before your Lord, until your heart was just wrung out with the awareness of your human frailty and sin. Psalmist said, verily, every man at his best state is altogether vanity. Help me to know my days, how frail. Oh, have you had an experience, beloved, of the mercy of God?

0: the love of God, Paul says in Romans 5:5, is shed abroad in our hearts by the Holy Ghost who is given unto us. A person who has been to God for mercy is going to be less critical and more helpful and more loving and more Christ-like in every way.
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1: 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Reading from Ephesians 1, verses 3 through 5. Blessed be the God and Father of our Lord Jesus Christ, who hath blessed us with all spiritual blessings in heavenly places in Christ, according as he hath chosen us in him before the foundation of the world, that we should be holy and without blame before him in love, having predestinated us unto the adoption of children by Jesus Christ to himself, according to the good pleasure of his will.
2: 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In Psalm 78, we read, "We will not hide them from our children, showing to this generation to come the praises of the Lord and his strength." 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

Isaiah 41, verse 10. Fear not, for I am with you. Be not dismayed, for I am your God. I will strengthen you. I will help you. I will uphold you with my righteous right hand.

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1: How can people in Iran and other restricted nations hear the gospel today? Lana Silk, President and CEO of Transform Iran, shares.
2: What we do is illegal from the Iranian government's perspective, and what the church is doing in the country is illegal from their perspective. So we have always been considering ways in which we can overcome these barriers that the government has set and give people access to the Word of God in a way that's understandable in their own language, overcomes barriers of literacy. And our latest adventures in that space in AI has been an extension of the same thing. We haven't got enough pastors to keep up with the demand. How about we use a tool that can be bit of a stopgap.
1: Learn how Kairos, a biblically grounded AI platform, is securely answering questions about the Christian faith with your brothers and sisters in Iran, and how you can share it with others in more than 250 languages. 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

not by works of righteousness which we have done, but according to his mercy he saved us through the washing of regeneration and renewing of the Holy Spirit. 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

Philippians chapter 1, verse 18. What then? Only that in every way, whether in pretense or in truth, Christ is proclaimed. And in that I rejoice. To live is Christ. Yes, and I will rejoice.

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1: How can people in Iran and other restricted nations hear the gospel today? Lana Silk, President and CEO of Transform Iran, shares.
2: What we do is illegal from the Iranian government's perspective, and what the church is doing in the country is illegal from their perspective. So we have always been considering ways in which we can overcome these barriers that the government has set and give people access to the Word of God in a way that's understandable in their own language, overcomes barriers of literacy. And our latest adventures in that space in AI has been an extension of the same thing. We haven't got enough pastors to keep up with the demand. How about we use a tool that can be bit of a stopgap.
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1: Hear the Word. Reading from Philippians 4, verses 4 through 7. Rejoice in the Lord always. And again I say, rejoice. Let your moderation be known unto all men. The Lord is at hand. Be careful for nothing, but in everything, by prayer and supplication, with thanksgiving, let your requests be made known unto God. And the peace of God, which passeth all understanding, shall keep your hearts and minds through Christ Jesus.
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Now, some of you feel weak, physically weak, some of you are. You may feel terribly weak spiritually, nearly to the stopping point. And in the face of temptations that come your way, you say to yourself, I don't know what I shall ever do. 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

0: 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I will lift up my eyes to the hills. From whence comes my help? My help comes from the Lord, who made heaven and earth. 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
1: How can people in Iran and other restricted nations hear the gospel today? Lana Silk, president and CEO of Transform Iran, shares.
2: What we do is illegal from the Iranian government's perspective, and what the church is doing in the country is illegal from their perspective. So we have always been considering ways in which we can overcome these barriers that the government has set and give people access to the Word of God in a way that's understandable in their own language, overcomes barriers of literacy. And our latest adventures in that space in AI has been an extension of the same thing. We haven't got enough pastors to keep up with the demand. How about we use a tool that can be bit of a stopgap.
1: Learn how Kairos, a biblically grounded AI platform, is securely answering questions about the Christian faith with your brothers and sisters in Iran, and how you can share it with others in more than 250 languages. 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
2: The life you need, the eternal life for which your soul longs, can only be found in Jesus. In fact, Jesus' disciples, when he made the statement about being the bread of life, many turned away and no longer walked with him. Jesus went to the 12 and he said, "Do you want to turn away as well?" And Peter said, "Lord, to whom will we go? You alone have the words of eternal life." Peter understood the exclusivity of what Jesus was saying. We have nowhere else to go to find eternal life. And listen to me, you have friends, family members who are searching for life, for peace, for their soul to be satisfied. They're searching in all kinds of places. They're hoping their job will do it, or their bank account will do it. They're hoping that the love of another person will do it. They're hoping for all kinds of things to fill the longing in their soul for life. They need to know that Jesus claims he is the exclusive source for the life that their soul is looking for. That the only way their soul can have life is to turn to him, put their trust in him, and to repent of their sin. Have you done that? Is your soul longing for life? Do you have that missing from your life? Turn to Jesus this morning and say, "I need you to be the bread of life in my life."
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Well, welcome back to another episode of 5 Minutes in Church History. On this episode, we are going to travel along with our friend, the medieval theologian Anselm. Anselm was born in 1033, and he died in 1109. Over the course of his lifetime, he had five significant journeys, and we love the number five here on 5 Minutes in Church History. So let's go through these journeys together. The first journey comes when he is 23 years old. Anselm was born in the town of Aosta in the Burgundy region of Italy. He wanted to get to the monastery at Bec in Normandy, and in between his home and the monastery were the Alps. He sets off as a 23-year-old. It takes him 3 years to travel through the Alps and finally arrive at Bec. And when he gets there, he enters the monastery and comes under the mentorship and guidance of Lanfranc, the abbot. 7 years later, after William, who was also from Normandy, crosses the English Channel, defeats the British, and we know him in history as William the Conqueror, and he's established as the King of England, he summons Lanfranc to come across the English Channel and installs Lanfranc as the archbishop. That paves the way for Anselm to succeed Lanfranc as the abbot there at Bec. We need to fast forward a little bit for his second journey, and that's 1093. In 1093, Lanfranc dies, and the succession plan of Anselm at Bec worked out pretty well, so the idea was to have him come and succeed Lanfranc as archbishop. So in 1093, Anselm himself crosses the English Channel, is installed as the archbishop. From the beginning of his time in that post, he had a rocky relationship with the king. By now, William had died, and William II was on the throne. And that rocky relationship ended in 1098, when William II exiled Anselm. And so we have his third journey. He first sets off for Rome. He arrives in April, and he gets immediately involved in the Filioque controversy. This is that very important theological controversy that led to the split between the church in the West and the church in the East, and had to do with the procession of the Holy Spirit. In the East, the Holy Spirit proceeded from the Father, and the West stressed that the Holy Spirit proceeded from the Father and the Son. And that expression in English, and the Son, is one word in Latin, filioque. Well, after that controversy was settled, the next controversy was the Siege of Capua. This is down near Naples, and the Saracen forces and the Norman forces joined together to take on the southern Italian states. That lasted for 40 days, and Anselm's intention was not to stay at Rome. It was to get to the little town of Liberi, and he needed to wait for that siege to end, and then he could get to Liberi safely. And when it ended, off he went. Liberi is about 35 miles north of Naples, a picturesque, charming, stunningly beautiful town, and there's a monastery there, and Anselm wrote his text, Cur Deus Homo. Well, things cooled with William II, and Anselm was invited back, and so he had to leave his exile and head back to Canterbury. But that didn't last long, and a new king comes along, King Henry I. And in 1103, King Henry now exiles Anselm, and he's going to spend another 3 years in exile, and he begins that exile with yet another trip to Rome. Well, here's the fascinating thing about these two, especially the two exile journeys of Anselm. He wrote while he was at Bec. He wrote his Monologion, which isn't as talked about as much as the Proslogion, but there in the 1070s, he wrote those philosophical texts. Then in the 1080s, he wasn't writing as much because he was busy with his administrative duties. And of course, when he goes over to be the Archbishop of Canterbury, he's even more busy with his duties. And it's in these exiles that he was able to write these texts that have been such a great gift to the church. Well, there's Anselm and his exiles and his travels and his books. And I'm Steve Nichols, and thanks for joining us for 5 Minutes in Church History.

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1: Imagine sowing seeds that are sure to yield a bountiful harvest, not just for this season, but for generations. That's the promise in 2 Corinthians 9:6. He who sows bountifully will also reap bountifully. It later says God loves a cheerful giver. There's profound joy in giving to God's work. 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In return, He supplies all you need for every good work. 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
3: Psalms, chapter 7. O Lord my God, in you I put my trust. Save me from all those who persecute me, and deliver me, lest they tear me like a lion, rending me in pieces while there is none to deliver. O Lord my God, if I have done this, if there is iniquity in my hands, if I have repaid evil to him who was at peace with me, or have plundered my enemy without cause, let the enemy pursue me and overtake me. Yes, let him trample my life to the earth and lay my honor in the dust. Arise, O Lord, in your anger. Lift yourself up because of the rage of my enemies. Rise up for me to the judgment you have commanded. So the congregation of the peoples shall surround you. For their sakes, therefore, return on high. The Lord shall judge the peoples. Judge me, O Lord, according to my righteousness, and according to my integrity within me. Oh, let the wickedness of the wicked come to an end, but establish the just. For the righteous God tests the hearts and minds. My defense is of God, who saves the upright in heart. God is a just judge, and God is angry with the wicked every day. If he does not turn back, he will sharpen his sword. He bends his bow and makes it ready. He also prepares for himself instruments of death. He makes his arrows into fiery shafts. Behold, the wicked brings forth iniquity. Yes, he conceives trouble and brings forth falsehood. He made a pit and dug it out, and has fallen into the ditch which he made. His trouble shall return upon his own head, and his violent dealing shall come down on his own crown. I will praise the Lord according to his righteousness, and will sing praise to the name of the Lord Most High. Psalms, chapter 8. O Lord, our Lord, how excellent is your name in all the earth, who have set your glory above the heavens. Out of the mouth of babes and nursing infants you have ordained strength because of your enemies, that you may silence the enemy and the avenger. When I consider your heavens, the work of your fingers, the moon and the stars which you have ordained, what is man that you are mindful of him? And the Son of Man that you visit him. For you have made him a little lower than the angels, and you have crowned him with glory and honor. You have made him to have dominion over the works of your hands. You have put all things under his feet, all sheep and oxen, even the beasts of the field, the birds of the air and the fish of the sea that pass through the paths of the seas. O Lord, our Lord, how excellent is your name in all the earth. Psalms, chapter 9. I will praise you, O Lord, with my whole heart. I will tell of all your marvelous works. I will be glad and rejoice in you. I will sing praise to your name, O Most High. When my enemies turn back, they shall fall and perish at your presence. For you have maintained my right and my cause. You sat on the throne judging in righteousness. You have rebuked the nations. You have destroyed the wicked. You have blotted out their name forever and ever. O enemy, destructions are finished forever, and you have destroyed cities. Even their memory has perished. But the Lord shall endure forever. He has prepared his throne for judgment. He shall judge the world in righteousness. And he shall administer judgment for the peoples in uprightness. The Lord also will be a refuge for the oppressed, a refuge in times of trouble. And those who know your name will put their trust in you. For you, Lord, have not forsaken those who seek you. Sing praises to the Lord who dwells in Zion. Declare his deeds among the people. When he avenges blood, he remembers them. He does not forget the cry of the humble. Have mercy on me, O Lord. Consider my trouble from those who hate me. You who lift me up from the gates of death, that I may tell of all your praise in the gates of the daughter of Zion, I will rejoice in your salvation. The nations have sunk down in the pit which they made, in the net which they hid. Their own foot is caught. The Lord is known by the judgment he executes. The wicked is snared in the work of his own hands. Meditation. The wicked shall be turned into hell, and all the nations that forget God. For the needy shall not always be forgotten. The expectation of the poor shall not perish forever. Arise, O Lord. Do not let man prevail. Let the nations be judged in your sight. Put them in fear, O Lord, that the nations may know themselves to be but men. Psalms, chapter 10. Why do you stand afar off, O Lord? Why do you hide in times of trouble? The wicked in his pride persecutes the poor. Let them be caught in the plots which they have devised. For the wicked boasts of his heart's desire. He blesses the greedy and renounces the Lord. The wicked in his proud countenance does not seek God. God is in none of his thoughts. His ways are always prospering. Your judgments are far above, out of his sight. As for all his enemies, he sneers at them. He has said in his heart, I shall not be moved. I shall never be in adversity. His mouth is full of cursing and deceit and oppression. Under his tongue is trouble and iniquity. He sits in the lurking places of the villages, in the secret places. He murders the innocent. His eyes are secretly fixed on the helpless. He lies in wait secretly as a lion in his den. He lies in wait to catch the poor. He catches the poor when he draws him into his net. So he crouches. He lies low, that the helpless may fall by his strength. He has said in his heart, God has forgotten. He hides his face. He will never see. Arise, O Lord. O God, lift up your hand. do not forget the humble. Why do the wicked renounce God? He has said in his heart, you will not require an account. But you have seen, for you observe trouble and grief, to repay it by your hand. The helpless commits himself to you. You are the helper of the fatherless. Break the arm of the wicked and the evil man. Seek out his wickedness until you find none. The Lord is king forever and ever. The nations have perished out of his land. Lord, you have heard the desire of the humble. You will prepare their heart. You will cause your ear to hear, to do justice to the fatherless and the oppressed, that the man of the earth may oppress no more.
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0: First Peter 1 verse 3. Praise be to the God and Father of our Lord Jesus Christ. In His great mercy, He has given us new birth into a living hope through the resurrection of Jesus Christ from the dead.
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0: Go from the Iranian government's perspective and what the church is doing in the country is illegal from their perspective. So we have always been considering ways in which we can overcome these barriers that the government has set and give people access to the word of God in a way that's understandable in their own language, overcomes barriers of literacy. And our latest adventures in that space in AI has been an extension of the same thing. We haven't got enough pastors to keep up with the demand. How about we use a tool that can be a bit of a stopgap?
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1: How can people in Iran and other restricted nations hear the gospel today? Lana Silk, president and CEO of Transform Iran, shares.
2: What we do is illegal from the Iranian government's perspective, and what the church is doing in the country is illegal from their perspective. So we have always been considering ways in which we can overcome these barriers that the government has set and give people access to the Word of God in a way that's understandable in their own language, overcomes barriers of literacy. And our latest adventures in that space in AI has been an extension of the same thing. We haven't got enough pastors to keep up with the demand. How about we use a tool that can be a bit of a stopgap.
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1: Hear the word. Reading from 1 John 5, verses 13 through 15. These things have I written unto you that believe on the name of the Son of God, that ye may know that ye have eternal life, and that ye may believe on the name of the Son of God. And this is the confidence that we have in him, that if we ask anything according to his will, he heareth us. And if we know that he hear us, whatsoever we ask, we know that we have the petitions that we desired of him.
2: 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But it's the same Family Radio and the same gospel. In Psalm 78, we read, "We will not hide them from our children, showing to this generation to come the praises of the Lord and his strength." 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

2 Corinthians 12, verse 9. He said, "My grace is sufficient for you, for my power is made perfect in weakness. Therefore, I will boast all the more gladly of my weaknesses, so that the power of Christ may rest upon me."

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1: How can people in Iran and other restricted nations hear the gospel today? Lana Silk, President and CEO of Transform Iran, shares.
2: What we do is illegal from the Iranian government's perspective, and what the church is doing in the country is illegal from their perspective. So we have always been considering ways in which we can overcome these barriers that the government has set and give people access to the Word of God in a way that's understandable in their own language, overcomes barriers of literacy. And our latest adventures in that space in AI has been an extension of the same thing. We haven't got enough pastors to keep up with the demand. How about we use a tool that can be bit of a stopgap.
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1: Colossians 1, verse 13. 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

Now to him who is able to do exceedingly abundantly above all we can ask or think, according to the power that works in us. 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
1: How can people in Iran and other restricted nations hear the gospel today? Lana Silk, President and CEO of Transform Iran, shares.
2: What we do is illegal from the Iranian government's perspective, and what the church is doing in the country is illegal from their perspective. So we have always been considering ways in which we can overcome these barriers that the government has set and give people access to the Word of God in a way that's understandable in their own language, overcomes barriers of literacy. And our latest adventures in that space in AI has been an extension of the same thing. We haven't got enough pastors to keep up with the demand. How about we use a tool that can be better of a stopgap?
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1: How can people in Iran and other restricted nations hear the gospel today? Lana Silk, president and CEO of Transform Iran, shares.
2: What we do is illegal from the Iranian government's perspective, and what the church is doing in the country is illegal from their perspective. So we have always been considering ways in which we can overcome these barriers that the government has set and give people access to the Word of God in a way that's understandable in their own language, overcomes barriers of literacy. And our latest adventures in that space in AI has been an extension of the same thing. We haven't got enough pastors to keep up with the demand. How about we use a tool that can be built of a stopgap.
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God so loved the world that he gave his only begotten Son, that whoever believes in him should not perish, but have everlasting life. 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

Isaac Watts grew up in a church where only the Psalms were sung, and it frustrated him as a child because the Psalms had no direct praise for Jesus by name. Believing that both the Old and New Testaments tell a unified story, Watts began interpreting the Psalms in light of the gospel. One example of that work is the hymn, Jesus Shall Reign. Watts presents Jesus as the righteous king, fulfilling Solomon's prayer for justice and blessing. He defended this approach, saying, I'm just doing what David would have done if he had lived in the days of Christianity.

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1: How can people in Iran and other restricted nations hear the gospel today? Lana Silk, president and CEO of Transform Iran, shares.
2: What we do is illegal from the Iranian government's perspective, and what the church is doing in the country is illegal from their perspective. So we have always been considering ways in which we can overcome these barriers that the government has set and give people access to the Word of God in a way that's understandable in their own language, overcomes barriers of literacy. And our latest adventures in that space in AI has been an extension of the same thing. We haven't got enough pastors to keep up with the demand. How about we use a tool that can be bit of a stopgap.
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1: Imagine sowing seeds that are sure to yield a bountiful harvest, not just for this season, but for generations. That's the promise in 2 Corinthians 9:6. Who sows bountifully will also reap bountifully. It later says God loves a cheerful giver. 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
5: Our scripture reading today is from the book of Esther. And today we pick up with Esther chapter 4, moments after the Jews learn that Haman, with the backing of the king, has ordered the extermination of all the Jews in the land. And now Queen Esther, who has the favor of the king, is called on to act on behalf of her own people.
6: Then Mordecai commanded to answer Esther, "Think not with thyself that thou shalt escape in the king's house more than all the Jews. For if thou altogether holdest thy peace at this time, then shall their enlargement and deliverance arise to the Jews from another place. But thou and thy father's house shall be destroyed. And who knoweth whether thou art come to the kingdom for such a time as this?" Then Esther bade them return to Mordecai this answer, "Go, gather together all the Jews that are present in Shushan, and fast ye for me, and neither eat nor drink 3 days, night or day. I also and my maidens will do likewise. And so will I go in unto the king, which is not according to the law. And if I perish, I perish." So Mordecai went his way and did according to all that Esther had commanded him.
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1: How can people in Iran and other restricted nations hear the gospel today? Lana Silk, president and CEO of Transform Iran, shares.
2: What we do is illegal from the Iranian government's perspective, and what the church is doing in the country is illegal from their perspective. So we have always been considering ways in which we can overcome these barriers that the government has set and give people access to the Word of God in a way that's understandable in their own language, overcomes barriers of literacy. And our latest adventures in that space in AI has been an extension of the same thing. We haven't got enough pastors to keep up with the demand. How about we use a tool that can be bit of a stopgap.
1: Learn how Kairos, a biblically grounded AI platform, is securely answering questions about the Christian faith with your brothers and sisters in Iran, and how you can share it with others in more than 250 languages. 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

0: You've got people you would never go on vacation with sitting next to you, and you wouldn't like it if you did, but there they are. 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

0: welcome back to another episode of 5 Minutes in Church History. It was a few episodes back that we camped out in the year 1559. You might recall that in that year, a number of confessions were written in a number of languages across the European lands. It was a great moment, a succinct moment in the history of the Reformation. Well, I want to go back to that year 1559, and I want to go back to one of those confessions, the French Confession of Faith. I was looking at Article 5 again, and I saw in there, it's one paragraph, it's a densely packed paragraph, but I saw in there a wonderful doctrine of Scripture. And as I looked at it, 5 points emerged, and you know how at 5 Minutes in Church History, we love that number 5. Well, let's look at it. First, the French Confession of Faith, Article 5, declares, "We believe that the word contained in these books, that is the 66 canonical books of the Bible, has proceeded from God." Well, we start there with our doctrine of Scripture. Scripture is revelation. That means it's not a bottom-up book. It's a top-down book. It has been revealed to us from God. This leads to the second point. Because it is from God, the confession continues, Scripture receives its authority from Him alone and not from men. This second point is so crucial, this doctrine of the authority of Scripture. As the Reformation develops this doctrine, and even in the post-Reformation era, we will see a very simple formula emerge, and that is inspiration leads to inerrancy. Because the Bible is revelation, it is inspired. It is breathed out from God. And because it is from God who is truth and speaks truthfully, it is in fact inerrant. It is true in all that it says, and it is without error. We also see here an apologetic implication. The Bible is not the only text to claim divine origin. Other texts do. And so what do we do with these contradictory and conflicting truth claims? Well, Scripture, unlike these other texts, wants to be submitted to scrutiny. It speaks of places in time and in history and of historical figures. And so we can look to archaeology and history to see corroboration of these events that are recorded for us in the Bible so that we can know it is indeed a divine revelation and true and reliable. The third point from the French Confession is this, that in this Bible, in this Word of God, it is the rule of all truth, containing all that is necessary for the service of God and for our salvation. As Peter's going to say, in the Bible, we have all that we need for life and godliness. Scripture is sufficient. Of course it's sufficient. It's from God and it's for us. So it's going to be sufficient for all that we need for life and godliness. And we can know, as the confession says, that it is the rule of all truth. We have a sure word. We have a true north. We have a compass. Imagine living in this world without a true and reliable guide. It's pretty bleak, isn't it? But Scripture gives us that compass that we know is true and we can depend on it. And it gives us all we need for life and godliness. Fourth, the confession goes on to say that no other authority, whether of antiquity or custom, or numbers, or human wisdom, or judgments, or proclamations, or edicts, or decrees, or counsels, or visions, or miracles, none of these other authorities should be opposed to these holy scriptures. So again, Scripture alone, this is the key word, alone, sola. Scripture alone is our authority. And these other things that have come along, especially in the Reformation context that the church was depending on, are not our authority. And then finally, positively, the confession ends with this. But on the contrary, all things, that's a pretty inclusive expression, isn't it? All things should be examined, regulated, and reformed according to them. Well, there it is. That was the battle cry of the Reformation, that formal principle of sola scriptura, and it alone guides the church in her doctrine and in her practice and in her worship. And so we, as Christians, are reformed as well by God's word alone. That's the French Confession of Faith, Article 5. And I'm Steve Nichols. And thanks for joining us for 5 Minutes in Church History.
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1: 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In Psalm 78, we read, "We will not hide them from our children, showing to this generation to come the praises of the Lord and His strength." 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
2: And it's Bob Lapine with you here this morning on Family Radio. I want to recommend to you a new book written by a friend of mine, Dan Darling. It's a book called In Defense of Christian Patriotism. And he points out in this book, his premise is that a healthy patriotism is not only an acceptable posture for Christians, he says it is a necessary posture for Christians. He points out that 39% of Americans say they are extremely proud of their country. Only 39%. And when that's broken down by generation, a recent survey found that 50% of those age 55 and over are extremely proud of our country, 40% of those 35 to 55, but only 18% of those between 18 and 20 say they are extremely proud of our country. We've lost something when we lose patriotism in our country. So as we start our day this morning and every morning here on Family Radio, let's remember to thank God for our country. Oh.

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On a Thursday morning, it's Bob Lapine with you on Family Radio. We've been thinking all this week about Jesus, our Good Shepherd. He calls himself that in John chapter 10 and tells us that the Good Shepherd lays down his life for the sheep. In fact, he says, "No one takes it from me. I lay it down of my own accord. I have authority to lay it down. I have authority to take it up again. This charge I have received from my Father." The death and resurrection of Jesus shows how divine sovereignty and human free will flow together. Because the death of Jesus happened when Judas betrayed Jesus, when the Pharisees arrested him, when Pilate condemned him, when the Romans carried out the crucifixion. All of these men were acting in their own volition. They were making their own choice. But the Bible says all of these things happened according to the preordained plan of God in his perfect timing. Peter, on the day of Pentecost, said in his sermon, he said, "Men of Israel, hear these words. Jesus of Nazareth, a man attested to you by God with mighty works and wonders and signs that God did through him in your midst, as you yourselves know, this Jesus delivered up according to the definite plan and foreknowledge of God, you crucified and killed by the hands of lawless men." Jesus chose to lay down his life for us. He was not a victim of circumstance. He was not like an animal dragged to a sacrifice, unwilling to go, struggling against the hands of the priest, unknowing about what was happening. Jesus voluntarily laid down his life because he chose to do so. In fact, he came into the world for the primary purpose of laying down his life for the sheep. And he did it by his own free will. He chose to lay down his life for you and me.

0: Well, you know, my brother Dave was always one of those people who took the rough path. One day, I got a call from Dave, and Dave said, "Karen, you aren't going to believe it. It's like I finally get it about God." And in the background, blaring over the radio, was Mercy Me's song, "I Can Only Imagine."
1: I can

0: few weeks later, we were waiting for him to come to a football game, and he never showed up. We got word later that he had passed away and gone home to heaven, and I had the privilege of sharing with my parents, "Don't worry, Dave is with the Lord."
1: Therefore, if anyone is in Christ, he is a new creation. Old things have passed away. Behold, all things have become new.
2: I can only imagine.
0: Because God is faithful. Family Radio.

And we're starting a new month together here on Family Radio, the month of October. And this morning in Spurgeon's Morning by Morning, he's looking at Song of Solomon 7, where the Bible says, "Pleasant fruits, new and old, which I have laid up for thee, O my beloved." And Spurgeon talks about the fruit of our lives being laid up for the Lord. He says our heart has all manner of pleasant fruits, both new and old, that are laid up for our beloved. At this rich autumnal season of fruit, let us survey our stores. We have some old fruits. There is the first love, the choice fruit that is. Jesus delights in it. There is our first faith, the simple faith, by which, having nothing, we became possessors of all things. There is our joy. When we first knew the Lord, let us revive it. We have old remembrances of the promises, he says. How faithful God has been. Old fruits indeed. We may have many of them, for his mercies have been more than the hairs on our head. And so this morning, as we think about the fruit that God's Spirit has produced in our life, stirring our faith and our love and our joy and the promises of God, his faithfulness to us, let us rejoice at the reality of this fruit in our own hearts and lives, and let us offer it again to the Lord. Let our old fruits become new today. Let our first love be new love today. Our first faith

0: 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Our old joy be new joy. And let us believe in and trust in the promises of God that are ours today.
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2: So when we hear the story of David and Goliath, you know, there's a tendency to put ourselves in David's shoes. Like David is the underdog. He's facing an enemy nearly twice his size. Goliath is armed with this sword and spear. David has nothing more than a sling and a few stones. And we can relate to that, you know, because sometimes our problems feel exactly like that. We feel completely overmatched, like we're facing this impossible battle against an enemy that's far stronger than we are. But if we want to understand the deeper meaning of this story, we need to realize that we are not David. As my pastor recently pointed out, if we're honest, apart from Christ, we are more like the Philistines in that story. We're the enemies of God. We're in rebellion against him. The Bible says that by nature we are children of wrath, hostile toward God. And at best, we're like the Israelites, who are just kind of standing on the sidelines, cowering in fear, utterly ill-equipped to win this battle on their own. Then the champion enters the scene. Now, David, he was Israel's anointed king, was this lowly shepherd who became a warrior, man after God's own heart. He was chosen by God to lead his people. And David, of course, as we know, he points forward to Jesus, who was the greater anointed one, true shepherd king, who came to fight for his people and defeat our greatest enemies. And so what we learn is that in every case where we would fail, Jesus prevails. When we are weak, he is strong. And so we don't have to be more like David. All we have to do is look to Christ, our champion, and trust him to fight for us.
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1: You remember the old hymn that says, "Are you weak and heavy laden, cumbered with a load of care?" You know, the Bible says we're not to be anxious about anything. Instead, by prayer and supplication with thanksgiving, we're to let our requests be known to God. And it promises us that the peace of God, which passes understanding, will guard our hearts and minds in Christ Jesus.

0: hello again, radio friends. How in the world are you? You doing all right?
1: We just love waking up to Dr. Cook in the morning and getting his good advice.
0: If you've struck a rough day, look up and say, Lord Jesus, see me through, and he will.
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0: You can be thankful for who God is and what he does in and through you in spite of the circumstances.
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0: All right, thank you very much. And hello again, my dear radio friend. How in the world are you? You doing all right? Thank God we can be in the world but not of it. You don't have to be tarred with the world's brush just because you live in a dirty world. You who are kept by the power of God through faith unto salvation, Simon Peter says in his first letter, God is able to keep me clean in a dirty world. Hallelujah. It's great truth, isn't it? How are you doing today? Is everything going all right? Oh, I trust so. Bless your heart. Some of you may have struck a rough day or may, because you listen at night, just be finishing a day that's been very rough for you. In any case, let our blessed Savior put his arms of love around you and comfort you and strengthen you and help you and encourage you, because that's exactly what he'll do. He says, I, the Lord, will hold thy right hand and help you and say, fear not. God will do that if you'll let him. Turn to him in faith and just let him help you through every circumstance. He'll do it. For he hath said, I will never leave thee nor forsake thee. Well, you and I have been walking around in 1 Peter, and we were talking about the things that give a good witness, and we went down that list and finally came to the truth that the main thrust in enduring anything, the entire motive in enduring anything, is to bring the other person who is in relationship with you in that situation, to bring the other person into right relationship with God. The thrust of all of that passage, 3:18 to 4:1 of 1 Peter, is that there is a parallel between the purpose of Christ's suffering and the purpose of whatever tests and trials you and I go through. The purpose of his suffering was to bring us to God. The purpose of our going through our tests and trials with his aid and with his victory is to bring somebody else into right relationship with God. Now then, we go down to chapter 4 of 1 Peter. And he says, for as much then as Christ hath suffered for us in the flesh, arm yourselves likewise with the same mind. For he that hath suffered in the flesh hath ceased from sin, that he no longer should live the rest of his time in the flesh to the lusts of men, but to the will of God. Because, he said, the time past in our lives may suffice us to have, in other words, haven't you had enough? Suffices to have wrought the will of the Gentiles when we lived every day in lasciviousness, lusts, excessive wine, revelings, banquetings, and abominable idolatries, wherein they, that is, unsaved people, think it strange that you run not with them to the same excess of riot, and they speak evil of you. Well, he says they'll give account to God, to him that is ready to judge the living and the dead. The end of all things is at hand. Be ye therefore sober and watch unto prayer. Well, that's quite a mouthful there, isn't it? You want to tackle it? Let's see what it says to us. 1 Peter 4:1. For as much, then, as Christ hath suffered for us. Now, he says this oftentimes. Verse 18 of chapter 3, Christ also hath once suffered for sins. Verse 24 of chapter 2, who his own self bore our sins in his own body on the tree, that we being dead to sin should live unto righteousness. The sufferings of Christ are a reality to the New Testament believer. Simon Peter, and you, and to me. Christ hath suffered for sins. Because that happened, he said, arm yourselves likewise with the same mind. Now, what in the world is he talking about? How can there be any effect on my thinking by the historical fact that the Lord Jesus suffered on the cross for my sins? Now turn that over in your mind. And as you think about it, you'll realize that there is a real connection between appreciation of what Christ did for me and the kind of life I'm going to live from that time forward. That's the conclusion he brings. He says he no longer, verse 2, should live the rest of his time in the flesh, that is, in your living human body, to the lusts of men, desires. Our lusts is our desires of people, but to the will of God. When I come to the cross and realize what the Lord Jesus Christ did for me, Christ also hath once suffered for sins. Have you thought about what that suffering means? I woke up in a half dream the other morning thinking about the cross. And there in that never-never land of half asleep, half awake, I saw our Lord Jesus as they reached the brow of that little outcropping of stone outside of Jerusalem called the place of a skull. And I saw them lay the big cross down on the ground and then thrust his body down upon it. And I saw them take one hand, stretch it out on the cross member of the cross, and then a huge iron spike driven through the base of the hand, firmly thus to affix his body. And then the other hand, and I can remember even in that half-sleeping, half-waking state how I just cried out, oh, what they're doing. And then I saw them bend his knees. See, the crucified person always was crucified with knees bent so that the entire weight of the body was hanging upon the hands, and the only way to lift that weight was to straighten the legs with an effort, which finally became intolerable, and the person died not of the crucifixion but of suffocation. He couldn't draw one more breath. And I saw them bend the legs and place the ankles together on top of that vertical member of the cross and drive the nail through. And I remember the horror and the awe and the heart sickness that came to me as I realized what they did to Jesus, my blessed Lord. Then I awoke completely, and shaking a bit, I went on about the business of washing my face and getting dressed, going on about the day, realizing afresh, oh Jesus, how you suffered for me. Now that was physical, and you lay on top of that the fact that God hath made him, Christ, to be sin for us, he who knew no sin, that we might be made the righteousness of God in him. You take the sins of one individual and then multiply it by the billions upon billions of living human beings. Each one is a never-dying soul, and each one has upon it the weight of original sin as well as sin by nature and by choice. The entire weight of the world's iniquity. Oh, God the Father laid all of that upon the Lord Jesus Christ in that dark hour when the sun refused to shine. And when our Savior in his humanity cried out, my God, why hast thou forsaken me? When the Lord Jesus Christ became, in effect, God's Passover lamb, when the iniquities of a lost human race were placed upon him. Yes, friend, he suffered. Now he says, for as much then as Christ hath suffered for us in his human body, in the flesh, in his human body, arm yourselves likewise with the same mind. Why was he doing it? The Bible said, who for the joy that was set before him endured the cross, despising the shame, and is now set down at the right hand of the majesty on high. Why did he go through with it? Because there was coming the supreme joy of bringing many sons into glory. Because he saw with the eye of omniscience the fact that coming down through the centuries there would be millions of people that were redeemed through faith in Christ and would find heaven as their home, Jesus as their high priest and elder brother, and a relationship with other redeemed souls that would last on throughout all eternity. The joy that was set before him, he endured it. Now, he suffered for us in the flesh, he said, in his human body. So he says, you need to make up your mind the same way. What is it? That what you go through now has eternal consequences. Now, if you think I'm oversimplifying, maybe I am. That's what my dear faculty members used to say about me at the college. He said, Cook, you always oversimplify things. Well, that's the obverse of learning how to write a dissertation. If you're going to write a doctoral dissertation, you have to learn to profundify it. Don't use one word when 12 would do, you know. So maybe I do oversimplify. But there really, it seems to me, friend, is the heart of the truth. You think about Calvary and what Jesus went through and why he went through it. It says, who for the joy that was set before him endured the cross, despising the shame, and is now set down at the right hand of the majesty. So he did it because something else was going to happen. You and I go through our testings and trials. Many of them, let's face it, are not fair. Life isn't fair. Who said it was? Life isn't fair. And a lot of things happen that shouldn't happen. But you go through these things, and you go through the opposition of other people who don't share your faith in Christ and who criticize you for it. You go through all these things, not just to get through, but you go through it because what God is doing in your life is going to show up in eternity. Your experience and your reaction to things now and the demonstration of the reality of Christ in you is going to show up a million years from now in eternity. That's why. Arm yourselves with the same mind. Set your affection, Paul says in Colossians 3, on things above, not on things on the earth, where Christ sitteth at the right hand of God. Same truth. Set your affection on things above. Do what you do now, because eternity is soon and forever. And what you do now is going to show up there. You know, it's impossible to hide the truth about matters. There was an illustration of that fact a good many years ago in Southern California when an earthquake leveled a great many buildings, the majority of which turned out to be buildings that had been built for the public, many of them schools. This earthquake occurred when the schools were empty, otherwise it would have been a terrible disaster and costly in terms of lives lost. But it occurred when the schools were empty, and so all that was there was to survey the damage, not necessary to look for bodies. And so as they surveyed the damage, they found that there were some buildings that stood up during the earthquake and others that didn't. And then they inquired about the ones that didn't stand up, and they found that there had been sort of a short circuit in methods of doing this, that things hadn't been done exactly the way they should, and they found that a certain contractor had built those buildings and had taken what we call the short method and had cheated, but it showed up in the earthquake. Just be sure, beloved, that what we do today is going to show up in eternity. Something to think about. I'll get back to this the next time we get together. Dear Father, today, help us to live for eternity. Through Jesus Christ our Lord. Amen. Till I meet you once again by way of radio, walk with the King today and be a blessing.
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7: Thank you. Hear the word. Reading from Psalm 41, verses 1 through 3. Blessed is he that considereth the poor. The Lord will deliver him in time of trouble. The Lord will preserve him and keep him alive. And he shall be blessed on the earth, and thou wilt not deliver him unto the will of his enemies. The Lord will strengthen him upon the bed of languishing. Thou wilt make all his bed in his sickness. Reading from Psalm 41, verses 1 through 3.

Friends, as the year begins to wind down, it's a good time to prayerfully consider how God has entrusted you with the resources you have and how you can use them for His glory. Proverbs 21:5 says, "The plans of the diligent lead surely to plenty." And Galatians 6:8 reminds us, "He who sows to the Spirit will of the Spirit reap everlasting life." 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
1: How can people in Iran and other restricted nations hear the gospel today? Lana Silk, President and CEO of Transform Iran, shares.
2: What we do is illegal from the Iranian government's perspective, and what the church is doing in the country is illegal from their perspective. So we have always been considering ways in which we can overcome these barriers that the government has set and give people access to the Word of God in a way that's understandable in their own language, overcomes barriers of literacy. And our latest adventures in that space in AI has been an extension of the same thing. We haven't got enough pastors to keep up with the demand. How about we use a tool that can be built of a stopgap?
1: Learn how Kairos, a biblically grounded AI platform, is securely answering questions about the Christian faith with your brothers and sisters in Iran, and how you can share it with others in more than 250 languages. 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

And it's always great when you join us here on Family Radio. Glad to have you with us here on a Thursday morning. It is time for our Bible quiz questions. And we've been talking about Jesus, our Good Shepherd. I mentioned earlier this week that Psalm 23 gives us a picture of Jesus, the Good Shepherd. So let's quiz you about Psalm 23 this morning. Question number one, where does the shepherd make his sheep lie down? Question number two, what does the shepherd restore according to Psalm 23? And question number three, when the sheep are walking through the valley of the shadow of death, what do they fear? So you back up. Question number one, where does the shepherd make his sheep lie down? What does the shepherd restore? And what do the sheep fear when they walk through the valley of the shadow of death, according to Psalm 23? Do you think you know those? Well, here's what we're going to do. I'm going to give you a hint this morning, because the hymn we're going to listen to is Psalm 23. So maybe it'll help you figure out the answers to the questions. Answers are coming up right after this here on Family Radio.

I love that wonderful old musical rendition of Psalm 23, and it gave us some hints regarding the Bible quiz. We just had our Bible quiz a few minutes ago here on Family Radio. You want to see how you did on the quiz? I've got the answers right here, so let's get to it. Question number one this morning, where does the Good Shepherd make his sheep lie down? In green pastures. In green pastures. Question number two, what does the Good Shepherd restore according to Psalm 23? He restores my soul and leads me in paths of righteousness for his name's sake. And then finally, what do the sheep fear while they are walking through the valley of the shadow of death? Well, according to Psalm 23, they fear nothing. They fear no evil, for you are with them. Your rod and your staff, they comfort them. Even though they walk through the valley of the shadow of death, they have nothing to fear. Did you get all of those? Even that tricky one at the end? Hope you did. We'll have three final questions about shepherds and sheep tomorrow when we have the Friday edition of the Bible quiz here on Family Radio.

0: If you wanted to grow your own vegetables, you'd buy some seeds. Now, would you pamper those seeds, setting them in a special place in your home? No. Growth only comes through a difficult and dirty process. Those seeds have to be buried in the dirt, where it's dark and lonely. That's where their hard outer shell is broken, so life can come forth. Jesus used this idea to make a point. He said, unless a grain of wheat falls into the ground and dies, it remains alone. But if it dies, it produces much fruit. Jesus was talking about his own death and resurrection. We're called to follow his example. When we're willing to die to our own interests, desires, and plans, God's life will be released through us. Are you allowing God to live through you? Or are you more like that hard, unbroken seed, unwilling to die? Remember, in God's economy, death brings life. With Seeking Him, I'm Nancy DeMoss Wagmuth.
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2: How can people in Iran and other restricted nations hear the gospel today? Lana Silk, President and CEO of Transform Iran, shares.
3: What we do is illegal from the Iranian government's perspective, and what the church is doing in the country is illegal from their perspective. So we have always been considering ways in which we can overcome these barriers that the government has set and give people access to the Word of God in a way that's understandable in their own language, overcomes barriers of literacy. And our latest adventures in that space in AI has been an extension of the same thing. We haven't got enough pastors to keep up with the demand. How about we use a tool that can be of a stopgap.
2: Learn how Kairos, a biblically grounded AI platform, is securely answering questions about the Christian faith with your brothers and sisters in Iran, and how you can share it with others in more than 250 languages. 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

Ezekiel chapter 38, verse 23. So I will show my greatness and my holiness and make myself known in the eyes of many nations. Then they will know that

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And on a Thursday morning, glad to have you along with us here on Family Radio. I wonder if you are weary this morning. There are some mornings when I wake up and I'm tired. Even if I've had a good night's sleep, I'm slow getting going in the morning. Maybe that's you as well. Have you ever thought about this? There's never a time when God is tired. There's never a time when he is weary. That's what Isaiah 40 tells us. The Lord is the everlasting God. He will not grow tired or weary. His understanding no one can fathom. Let's keep that in mind as we go to him in prayer this morning. Father, we thank you that you are tireless, that you are weariless, that you are never anxious, you are never too tired to help. There's never a time when you need to just rest for a minute. You do not grow weary, and you extend to us the strength that is yours. You offer to us, if we will wait on you, you will renew our strength. Lord, we need our strength renewed to face today. So we turn to you and ask that you would restore us, strengthen us, and that we would serve you well today. We ask it in your name. Amen.

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1: Imagine sowing seeds that are sure to yield a bountiful harvest, not just for this season, but for generations. That's the promise in 2 Corinthians 9:6. He who sows bountifully will also reap bountifully. It later says God loves a cheerful giver. 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
1: God is holy. God is near. Jesus is our friend. God is high and holy. He is lifted up. And yet the other thing that is true is he is near to us. He is with us. And he never leaves us or forsakes us.

Psalm 23, verse 5. You prepare a table before me in the presence of my enemies. You anoint my head with oil. My cup runs over.

On a Thursday morning, it's Bob Lapine with you on Family Radio. We've been thinking all this week about Jesus, our Good Shepherd. He calls himself that in John chapter 10 and tells us that the Good Shepherd lays down his life for the sheep. In fact, he says, "No one takes it from me. I lay it down of my own accord. I have authority to lay it down. I have authority to take it up again. This charge I have received from my Father." The death and resurrection of Jesus shows how divine sovereignty and human free will flow together. Because the death of Jesus happened when Judas betrayed Jesus, when the Pharisees arrested him, when Pilate condemned him, when the Romans carried out the crucifixion. All of these men were acting in their own volition. They were making their own choice. But the Bible says all of these things happened according to the preordained plan of God in his perfect timing. Peter, on the day of Pentecost, said in his sermon, he said, "Men of Israel, hear these words. Jesus of Nazareth, a man attested to you by God with mighty works and wonders and signs that God did through him in your midst, as you yourselves know, this Jesus delivered up according to the definite plan and foreknowledge of God, you crucified and killed by the hands of lawless men." Jesus chose to lay down his life for us. He was not a victim of circumstance. He was not like an animal dragged to a sacrifice, unwilling to go, struggling against the hands of the priest, unknowing about what was happening. Jesus voluntarily laid down his life because he chose to do so. In fact, he came into the world for the primary purpose of laying down his life for the sheep. And he did it by his own free will. He chose to lay down his life for you and me.

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0: Welcome to Bible Q&A with John MacArthur, author of the MacArthur New Testament Commentary Series. And I'm Denny Nugent with today's question. It comes from what's called the Love Chapter. Many consider it the greatest passage Paul ever wrote. We're talking about 1 Corinthians 13, which concludes with these familiar words, "But now faith, hope, and love abide. These three, but the greatest of these is love." Now, John, explain for our listeners why the Bible praises love. Why is it superior to faith and hope?
1: Well, I suppose there might be some rather esoteric answers, you know, just from a human standpoint. Would you rather live in faith and hope, or would you rather be in love? I think love would be the winner in that kind of situation. But that's beside the point. In the biblical sense and in the spiritual realm, love is the greatest, not only because it is eternal, but because even in this temporal life, it is supreme. But let's talk about it being eternal. Faith will one day disappear, and we will know everything. We won't need to believe things that we haven't seen. We'll see and know. Hope will disappear because it will be realized. Love will exist forever. It will last eternally. It is the ultimate virtue. In fact, we will love the Lord our God with all our heart, soul, mind, and strength forever and ever and ever and ever. And secondly, it is the most God-like virtue. God doesn't have faith and God doesn't have hope, but God is love. God is love. As we think about heaven, we think about the fullness of the love of God as our own eternal experience.
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3: How can people in Iran and other restricted nations hear the gospel today? Lana Silk, president and CEO of Transform Iran, shares.
4: What we do is illegal from the Iranian government's perspective, and what the church is doing in the country is illegal from their perspective. So we have always been considering ways in which we can overcome these barriers that the government has set and give people access to the Word of God in a way that's understandable in their own language, overcomes barriers of literacy. And our latest adventures in that space in AI has been an extension of the same thing. We haven't got enough pastors to keep up with the demand. How about we use a tool that can be built of a stopgap.
3: Learn how Kairos, a biblically grounded AI platform, is securely answering questions about the Christian faith with your brothers and sisters in Iran, and how you can share it with others in more than 250 languages. 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

Isaiah 48, verse 13. My hand laid the foundation of the earth, and my right hand spread out the heavens. When I call to them, they stand forth together.

0: And it's Bob Lapine with you here this morning on Family Radio. We've been talking all this week about Jesus, our Good Shepherd. That's how he describes himself in John chapter 10. He says, I am the Good Shepherd who lays down his life for the sheep. And I don't know how much you've thought about this, but maybe when you picture the Good Shepherd laying down his life for the sheep, you see the sheep as caring about the shepherd, as being sad that their shepherd has been attacked or been killed. The Bible tells us a different story about ourselves. Our Good Shepherd laid down his life for us while we were still in rebellion against him. We were still his enemies. That's what Romans 5 says. It says Jesus died for us while we were still in rebellion against him. While we were his enemies, he gave his life for us. This Good Shepherd laid down his life for the sheep, first and foremost, in obedience to his Father and to bring glory to God. But beyond that, he loved us even when we were unlovable. He loved us before we ever loved him. This Good Shepherd laid down his life for rebellious, stony-hearted sheep in order to win us to himself. And that changes the picture, at least for me, to recognize Jesus laid down his life for me while I was still a sinner. Before I had ever turned my heart to him, he already loved me with an everlasting love. That's an amazing Good Shepherd.
1: Let's sing together.

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1: Hear the Word. Reading from Jeremiah 17, verses 7 through 8. Blessed is the man that trusteth in the Lord, and whose hope the Lord is. For he shall be as a tree planted by the waters, and that spreadeth out her roots by the river, and shall not see when heat cometh. But her leaf shall be green, and shall not be careful in the year of drought, neither shall cease from yielding fruit. Reading from Jeremiah 17, verses 7 through 8.
2: Imagine sowing seeds that are sure to yield a bountiful harvest, not just for this season, but for generations. That's the promise in 2 Corinthians 9:6. He who sows bountifully will also reap bountifully. It later says God loves a cheerful giver. There's profound joy in giving to God's work. Why? 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

0: Here on Family Radio, we feature the hymns you love, both traditional and modern hymns. And you may be aware that we have recently introduced our Hymn of the Week. I'm Bob Lapine, and this week's Hymn of the Week is the hymn Come Christians Join to Sing. Keith Getty is joining us to talk about these hymns. He is the editor of the Sing Hymnal, and he is also a modern hymn writer. And I remember being at the Sing Conference, I don't know if it was last year or the year before, but we sang this hymn, Come Christians Join to Sing, a new arrangement of the hymn that you had put together, Keith. Did you grow up singing this hymn in Ireland?
1: Yeah, we did. It's actually in the Presbyterian hymn book in Ireland under the original title, because it was originally Come Children Join to Sing. It's a lovely simplicity. And the Hallelujah, Amen, every other line is so that the kids can all join in and sing along with it. That was really the original. And then they realized it is actually just such a good tune that they'd move it to Come Christians Join to Sing, and then you get the echo. So it's a really easy hymn to learn. But at the same time, the lyric, it has stopped getting used. And what we realized was it was largely because the middle verses kind of lose their way. Both they're just not as good. And also some of the language is just so foreign to who we are now that it just doesn't work. So what we did was Boswell and Kristen and I were sitting there one day and said, why don't we actually give people an arch of basically a theological call to worship? What are we actually doing when we gather? So this first verse, you know, come Christians, join to sing, hallelujah, amen, loud praise to Christ, we're singing, let all with heart and voice before his throne rejoice. I love this line, praise is his gracious choice.
0: I love that too.
1: Hallelujah, amen. Come lift your hearts on high, let praises fill the sky. And it goes, he who made all things well formed us his praise to tell. Hear now the anthem swell. Hallelujah, amen. Then we move to the salvation in verse 3. Sing this salvation song, Christ on the cross has won. Praise we the risen Lord. Come, run through mercy's door. Love rescued and restored. We wanted something about the excitement as you're gathering for worship, something about the excitement of the gospel. So we'd never heard of that. So come, run through mercy's door. It's just the idea. Let's be thrilled. Let's not go into church somber or kind of like somehow tepid, but let's actually run through that. And then the last verse was just a big doxology, you know, it's a lift high the Savior's name till all the earth proclaims. Let now the gospel ring, Christ for the world we sing. The old mantra of a couple of different missionary organizations, the world to Christ we bring. Hallelujah, amen. So it's the CT stud, so that originally. So we took the CT stud as a kind of a, you can sing it to the whole congregation, but you can also do this as a closing hymn for mission and to try and propel us that we don't just sing it in church, but we sing it ever. So hopefully it can be used then as a missions hymn as well.
0: I love the updating of it. And I love the fact that it reminds us that God calls us to come and to sing to him. Christians should not see singing as an option. Singing is a command for us in Scripture, whatever our voice sounds like.
1: That's right. It's the second most common command in Scripture. So it is singing praise to God is something that God is profoundly interested in and is profoundly important to him. So again, we did this also with a song called Come People of the Risen King, one of our hymns, where we basically try and teach people a theology of singing, but in this friendly doxological way. And I think it's really important because so many of the modern worship songs have actually reframed worship music as escapism, as kind of self-indulgent, you know, as mindless, and very much on a God who is very nondescript. And so I think we have to be smart enough to write songs in a beautiful way that you can't wait to sing.
0: Well, this is hymn number 5 in the Sing Hymnal, and we're going to play your version, the revised version that you guys have come up with. It is our Hymn of the Week here on Family Radio. Come Christians, join to sing.

And I hope you're having a great Thursday morning. Thanks for making Family Radio a part of your Thursday. We've been looking all week at Jesus' statement that he is the good shepherd who lays down his life for his sheep. And one of the things the Bible tells us is that as sheep, we are secure in our shepherd's care. Jesus said in John 10, "My sheep hear my voice. I know them, and they follow me, and I give them eternal life, and they will never perish. No one will snatch them out of my hand. My Father who has given them to me is greater than all, and no one is able to snatch them out of the Father's hand." Here's what the Bible is telling us about our eternal security. It doesn't teach that everyone who at one time or another prays a prayer or is baptized or joins a church or says that they're saved is actually a child of God who will inherit eternal life. Jesus said that on the last day there will be those who come to him and say, "Lord, Lord," and they will not enter the kingdom of heaven. John says there are those who went out from us who were not of us. If they had been of us, they would have continued with us. We've all known people who have made a profession of faith at one point in their lives, but it never seemed to take root. We've known people who we thought for sure knew Jesus, but who walked away at some point. People who have said, "I used to believe, but I don't anymore." And we live in a day when a lot of people are deconstructing their faith. Well-known people, pastors, high-profile folks. I'm thinking about one person who, a number of years ago on social media, said, "I have undergone a massive shift in regard to my faith in Jesus. The popular phrase is deconstructing. The biblical phrase is falling away. By all the measurements that I have for defining a Christian, I am not a Christian. Many people tell me that there is a different way to practice faith, that I want to remain open to this, but I'm not there now." So this is one person who, like many others, once professed faith in Jesus, but has abandoned it. Have those people lost their salvation? Well, it would appear they never really had it in the first place, because Jesus says, "Those who I know, no one can snatch them out of my hand." What our good shepherd is telling us is that our security as Christians is not based on our performance. It's based on God's goodness, that he will hold us fast. And that's good news that we can anchor our souls in today.

And it's always great when you join us here on Family Radio. Glad to have you with us here on a Thursday morning. It is time for our Bible quiz questions. And we've been talking about Jesus, our Good Shepherd. I mentioned earlier this week that Psalm 23 gives us a picture of Jesus, the Good Shepherd. So let's quiz you about Psalm 23 this morning. Question number one, where does the shepherd make his sheep lie down? Question number two, what does the shepherd restore according to Psalm 23? And question number three, when the sheep are walking through the valley of the shadow of death, what do they fear? So you back up. Question number one, where does the shepherd make his sheep lie down? What does the shepherd restore? And what do the sheep fear when they walk through the valley of the shadow of death, according to Psalm 23? Do you think you know those? Well, here's what we're going to do. I'm going to give you a hint this morning, because the hymn we're going to listen to is Psalm 23. So maybe it'll help you figure out the answers to the questions. Answers are coming up right after this here on Family Radio.

of that wonderful old musical rendition of Psalm 23, and it gave us some hints regarding the Bible quiz. We just had our Bible quiz a few minutes ago here on Family Radio. You want to see how you did on the quiz? I've got the answers right here, so let's get to it. Question number one this morning, where does the Good Shepherd make his sheep lie down? In green pastures. In green pastures. Question number two, what does the Good Shepherd restore according to Psalm 23? He restores my soul and leads me in paths of righteousness for his name's sake. And then finally, what do the sheep fear while they are walking through the valley of the shadow of death? Well, according to Psalm 23, they fear nothing. They fear no evil, for you are with them. Your rod and your staff, they comfort them. Even though they walk through the valley of the shadow of death, they have nothing to fear. Did you get all of those? Even that tricky one at the end? Hope you did. We'll have three final questions about shepherds and sheep tomorrow when we have the Friday edition of the Bible quiz here on Family Radio.

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1: How can people in Iran and other restricted nations hear the gospel today? Lana Silk, President and CEO of Transform Iran, shares.
2: What we do is illegal from the Iranian government's perspective, and what the church is doing in the country is illegal from their perspective. So we have always been considering ways in which we can overcome these barriers that the government has set and give people access to the Word of God in a way that's understandable in their own language, overcomes barriers of literacy. And our latest adventures in that space in AI has been an extension of the same thing. We haven't got enough pastors to keep up with the demand. How about we use a tool that can be better of a stopgap?
1: Learn how Kairos, a biblically grounded AI platform, is securely answering questions about the Christian faith with your brothers and sisters in Iran, and how you can share it with others in more than 250 languages. 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

0: Unveiling Mercy, a daily walk through the Bible with Chad Bird.
1: I've got a fascinating Bible assignment for you. Open up Luke 23 and then open up Acts 25 and 26 and compare these two trials, the trial of Jesus and the trial of Paul. And you'll see how Luke, who wrote both the Gospel of Luke as well as the companion volume of Acts, how he tells the story in such a way that you can see parallels between these two. Think about it. In the case of Jesus, he appears before the Roman governor, Pontius Pilate, and then Paul appears before the Roman governor, Festus. Jesus appears before a Herodian ruler, Herod Antipas, and Paul appears before a Herodian ruler, Agrippa. They're both falsely accused by the Jewish leadership. They're both innocent, and yet neither one of them is released. There's all sorts of political maneuvering that's going on. What's happening is that Jesus, who's now ascended to the right hand of the Father, he continues to be active in this world through his witnesses, people like Peter and people like Paul. Paul's life is imitating the life of Jesus. As he tells the Corinthians, be imitators of me as I also am of Christ. Even in his sufferings, even in his trial, Paul continues to be a witness to Jesus, so that there's elements of his own life which are reflective of the life of Jesus. Christ continues to be active in this world, using his witnesses to point people constantly back to his saving work on our behalf.
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And on a Thursday morning, glad to have you along with us here on Family Radio. I wonder if you are weary this morning. There are some mornings when I wake up and I'm tired. Even if I've had a good night's sleep, I'm slow getting going in the morning. Maybe that's you as well. Have you ever thought about this? There's never a time when God is tired. There's never a time when he is weary. That's what Isaiah 40 tells us. The Lord is the everlasting God. He will not grow tired or weary. His understanding no one can fathom. Let's keep that in mind as we go to him in prayer this morning. Father, we thank you that you are tireless, that you are weariless, that you are never anxious, you are never too tired to help. There's never a time when you need to just rest for a minute. You do not grow weary, and you extend to us the strength that is yours. You offer to us, if we will wait on you, you will renew our strength. Lord, we need our strength renewed to face today. So we turn to you and ask that you would restore us, strengthen us, and that we would serve you well today. We ask it in your name. Amen.

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1: 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In Psalm 78, we read, "We will not hide them from our children, showing to this generation to come the praises of the Lord and His strength." 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
3: Greetings. Let's open God's Word to Psalm 44, to the chief musician, a contemplation of the sons of Korah. We have heard with our ears, O God, our fathers have told us, the deeds you did in their days, in days of old. You drove out the nations with your hand, but them you planted. You afflicted the peoples and cast them out, for they did not gain possession of the land by their own sword, nor did their own arm save them. But it was your right hand, your arm, and the light of your countenance, because you favored them. You are my king, O God. Command victories for Jacob. Through you we will push down our enemies. Through your name we will trample those who rise up against us. For I will not trust in my bow, nor shall my sword save me, but you have saved us from our enemies and have put to shame those who hated us. In God we boast all day long and praise your name forever. But you have cast us off and put us to shame. You do not go out with our armies. You make us turn back from the enemy, and those who hate us have taken spoil for themselves. You have given us up like sheep intended for food and have scattered us among the nations. You sell your people for next to nothing and are not enriched by selling them. You make us a reproach to our neighbors, a scorn and derision to those all around us. You make us a byword among the nations, a shaking of the head among the peoples. My dishonor is continually before me, and the shame of my face has covered me because of the voice of him who reproaches and reviles, because of the enemy and the avenger. All this has come upon us, but we have not forgotten you, nor have we dealt falsely with your covenant. Our heart has not turned back, nor have our steps departed from your way, but you have severely broken us in the place of jackals and covered us with the shadow of death. If we had forgotten the name of our God or stretched out our hands to a foreign God, would not God search this out? For he knows the secrets of our heart. Yet for your sake, we are killed all day long. We are accounted as sheep for the slaughter. Let's pray. Father, we thank you that even when we are like sheep to be slaughtered, you are our shepherd, and the good shepherd lays down his life for the sheep. We never lose the promise of eternal life. So, Lord, put that in front of our faces, we ask in Jesus' name. Amen. Psalm 44 is a lament in the middle of a whole series of laments. And it turns from these Sunday school stories, how God always delivered his people. And it gave this Sunday school certainty. We are always going to have the victory. And then he has a Sunday school crisis because he's defeated and he's mocked and he's surrounded by enemies and he's given up for spoil. Well, all of these things are happening, and this is a lament as the psalmist goes to God with all of his sadness. But I want you to see the pain that's here. It's not just the pain of all these difficult things, even the mockery. The pain is doubled and sharpest because God is behind it. Let me just summarize these statements, this lament that had been building for six verses. You rejected us. You have made us turn back from our enemies. You made us sheep to be slaughtered. You made us a taunt. You sold us for nothing. You made us a laughingstock. It's the pain of God, the problem of a sovereign Lord. So the problem behind all of this is his faith. It's not his rejection of God. It's the fact that he does believe. And he's saying, God, why are you doing this to us? So that's one of his biggest problems. It's faith. A second problem is the problem of shame. All day long, my disgrace is before me. Shame has covered my face. There's the sound of the taunter, the reviler, the enemy and avenger. Defeat steals your honor. And shame is covering this believer's face. It's intruding on every thought. It's hidden in his mind. It's visible on his face. Shame takes over you, soul and body. And other people can reinforce it. You know, you don't really need help spreading shame. But people do. They laugh at you and your Bible and your Jesus. And the noise is everywhere, mocking you. It's mocking you on your screens. It mocks you with other people in your lives. Shame attacks you from every side. And so here, the believer has these attacks from enemies. He's defeated. He's abandoned by God, and he's ashamed. And here's the greatest problem. It's the problem of innocence. What has he done? Nothing. Verse 17 of Psalm 44, all this has come upon us. Though we have not forgotten you, and we have not been false to your covenant, this whole church feels abandoned by God, and they did nothing to abandon God. They haven't forgotten him. They didn't turn to something more exciting, and yet they're defeated, mocked, ashamed, and innocent. Our heart is not turned back. Verse 18, nor have our steps departed from your way, yet you have broken us in the place of jackals and covered us with the shadow of death. What a thing to say. Can you imagine speaking to the Lord this way? Lord, we have been steadfast. What would it even look like to be fully committed to the Lord? Well, it's a heart that doesn't ever turn around from following Jesus. No going back. No looking back to the world that is going to be destroyed. Remember the description of the good kings of Israel. He did what was right in the eyes of the Lord and walked in all the ways of David, his father. And he did not turn aside to the right or to the left. Our steps have to be on this narrow road. And you can't turn to the left or to the right, but you stay straight on God's road. No matter which group that takes you out of, or which group that might put you into, you follow God, come what may. But here's the shocking part. If you follow God carefully, he may still break you in the desert and cover your sky with the shadow of death. Now, this isn't because you're hiding sin. When you hide sin, of course you suffer. There's a lot of scripture about that. And we can even pray, Lord, if we had forgotten your name, if we had spread our hands to a foreign God, would not God discover this? He knows the secrets of the heart. Sometimes we suffer as a consequence of our own sin. And God does reject us and bring shame on us, and that is right. And when that happens, you can ask God for mercy, but you can't say, God, why are you doing this? It is just. It's the outcome of your own choices. But Psalm 44 has the problem of innocent suffering. When you're devoted to God, God knows that you're innocent. And yet, where does that land you? For your sake, we are killed all day long. We are regarded as sheep to be slaughtered. People are killed because of Christ. The most innocent people on the planet are being killed every day. And these are the best Christians who are in danger of their lives. At the same time, that what else happens? Wicked, evil men go free. People who are sitting on hoards of money, they are blatantly guilty and they walk scot-free. And yet the most loving people serving Jesus in the most dangerous places, what happens to them? They're like sheep to be slaughtered because they love Jesus. And the world that hates Jesus hates them. Why? Well, saints suffer with the Savior. And sometimes that ends in slaughter. And it feels like everything is going wrong. They follow the Lamb wherever he goes, like Stephen. Polycarp in the early church, an old man, was put to death. William Tyndale, bringing the Bible into English, put to death. Charlie Kirk, put to death. A man from a neighboring church from me, Jeremiah Small, put to death. Why? They're with Jesus. And for the sake of Jesus, they have the fate of Jesus. But it doesn't separate us from his love. They're sent straight to heaven. Nothing can separate us from the love of Christ. Well, let's pray. Lord, we thank you that there is nothing in life or in death, in this world or in things present or things to come, no height, no depth, not anything in all creation can separate us from your love. So Lord, teach us that in the midst of suffering. We pray in Jesus' name. Amen.
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4: And it's great to have you here today. Thank you for listening to Family Radio. You know, ever since we were all kids, I think we all loved winning prizes. Maybe it was that gold star on an exam, picking something from the grab bag after reciting your memory verse in Sunday school. Even as adults, we still love prizes, scholarships to school, promotions at work, year-end bonuses. You know, life is just more exciting when we have something to aim for, something that's worth pursuing. And the Bible reminds us that there is an even greater prize for those who faithfully follow Christ. You know, Paul talks about finishing his race and receiving the crown of righteousness. And in Philippians, he says that he counts everything as loss for the excellence of knowing Jesus Christ. And so ultimately, that's the prize, Christ himself, knowing him, becoming more like him, knowing that one day we will be with him forever. Now, yeah, sure, the crown in heaven is going to be wonderful, but Jesus is what makes our earthly race worthwhile.

Psalm 46, 1 through 3. God is our refuge and strength, a very present help in trouble. Therefore, we will not fear, though the earth gives way, though the mountains be moved into the heart of the sea, though its waters roar and foam, though the mountains tremble at its swell.

Well, it's great to be with you today on Family Radio. So have you ever been in a completely dark room where you couldn't even see your hand in front of your face? You know, it's amazing how quickly darkness can make us feel disoriented. You start losing your sense of direction. You don't know what's around you, what might just be a few feet away. And so you start becoming very cautious, even a little afraid. Author Joan Chittister writes about the powerful effects of prolonged darkness on the human mind. She describes how light deprivation can disorient a person to the point where they lose their sense of self. And she relates it to tactics used in the military to break down the mental defenses of enemy prisoners. Like, the longer a prisoner sits in the darkness, the easier it is to make them more pliable and submissive. They're more willing to take directions. And the longer they sit there, the more prone they are to be driven to madness. And you know, there's a spiritual parallel to this. Like, when we dwell in the darkness of our sin, it can do something similar. Like, sin distorts our judgment. It dulls our conscience. And the longer we live there in the shadows, the harder it can become to recognize just how lost we are. But you know, thank God that in His mercy, He shines light into our darkness. John 1:5 says that the light shines in the darkness, and the darkness did not overcome it. And we know that that light is Jesus Christ. God Himself has come into our darkness. He rescued us from the prison of our sin, and He revealed

0: car itself wasn't the revolution, it's what came next. Henry Ford pioneered the assembly line, drove down costs, raised worker wages, and put a vehicle within reach of ordinary American families for the first time in history. He built a system that lifted people. Genesis 1 gives humanity a cultural mandate to cultivate, create, and build. Henry Ford was doing exactly that, taking raw materials, human ingenuity, and hard work and producing something that genuinely served his neighbors. That's stewardship. That's the cultural mandate lived out on a factory floor. Innovation at its best does more than just generate a profit. It reflects the creativity of a God who made human beings in his image and gave them the capacity to build things that matter. For more, visit crm.tv.
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2: How can people in Iran and other restricted nations hear the gospel today? Lana Silk, president and CEO of Transform Iran, shares.
3: What we do is illegal from the Iranian government's perspective, and what the church is doing in the country is illegal from their perspective. So we have always been considering ways in which we can overcome these barriers that the government has set and give people access to the Word of God in a way that's understandable in their own language, overcomes barriers of literacy. And our latest adventures in that space in AI has been an extension of the same thing. We haven't got enough pastors to keep up with the demand. How about we use a tool that can be bit of a stopgap.
2: Learn how Kairos, a biblically grounded AI platform, is securely answering questions about the Christian faith with your brothers and sisters in Iran, and how you can share it with others in more than 250 languages. 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

0: To forgive is to loosen a stranglehold on a wrestling opponent. 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

Well, you're listening to Family Radio, and we're glad to have you here. Psalm 18:28 is your verse of the day, where David says, "For you will light my lamp, the Lord my God will enlighten my darkness." You know, when I read those words, I just can't help but think of Jesus. John calls Jesus the true light, which gives light to every man coming into the world. Jesus himself said that he is the light of the world. And when Jesus shines in our life, it's almost like what happened in Genesis 1, when God said, "Let there be light." It was a new creation forming. And that's what happens when Christ enters our lives. And so when David says, "You will light my lamp," we can see that fulfillment coming in Christ. He is the one who shines in our darkness and gives us the light of life.

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0: 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And it definitely has de-stressed many, many a day for me. 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It has been a soothing balm to me in the nighttime. And it was that constant reminder that even though I was alone, that I'm never, ever, ever really alone, because God is always with me.
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1: 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Reading from Psalm 66, verses 1 through 4. Make a joyful noise unto God, all ye lands. Sing forth the honor of his name. Make his praise glorious. Say unto God, how terrible art thou in thy works! Through the greatness of thy power shall thine enemies submit themselves unto thee. All the earth shall worship thee, and shall sing unto thee. They shall sing to thy name. Selah. Reading from Psalm 66, verses 1 through 4.
2: 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That's the promise in 2 Corinthians 9:6. He who sows bountifully will also reap bountifully. It later says God loves a cheerful giver. There's profound joy in giving to God's work. Why? God is faithful. 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
3: 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Now, you know, when it comes to making plans for the future, our goals can easily become self-focused, you know, where all we're thinking about is the things we'll buy, the places we'll go, the people we'll see. And without realizing it, life can start to feel like a checklist that's built around me. But Romans 12 reminds us that God has given each of us gifts. Yes, for personal achievement and success, but more importantly, for the good of others. And God has given us all incredible gifts. You know, maybe the gift of encouragement or service or hospitality. And your gift is meant to be woven into those everyday moments of life where God uses them to strengthen his people. So when we shift our focus from what I can get out of life to how I can serve others, that's when our plans become purposeful and our lives begin to reflect the heart of Christ.

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1: The life you need, the eternal life for which your soul longs, can only be found in Jesus. In fact, Jesus' disciples, when he made the statement about being the bread of life, many turned away and no longer walked with him. Jesus went to the 12 and he said, "Do you want to turn away as well?" And Peter said, "Lord, to whom will we go? You alone have the words of eternal life." Peter understood the exclusivity of what Jesus was saying. We have nowhere else to go to find eternal life. And listen to me, you have friends, family members who are searching for life, for peace, for their soul to be satisfied. They're searching in all kinds of places. They're hoping their job will do it, or their bank account will do it. They're hoping that the love of another person will do it. They're hoping for all kinds of things to fill the longing in their soul for life. They need to know that Jesus claims he is the exclusive source for the life that their soul is looking for. That the only way their soul can have life is to turn to him, put their trust in him, and to repent of their sin. Have you done that? Is your soul longing for life? Do you have that missing from your life? Turn to Jesus this morning and say, "I need you to be the bread of life in my life."
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3: How can people in Iran and other restricted nations hear the gospel today? Lana Silk, President and CEO of Transform Iran, shares.
4: What we do is illegal from the Iranian government's perspective, and what the church is doing in the country is illegal from their perspective. So we have always been considering ways in which we can overcome these barriers that the government has set and give people access to the Word of God in a way that's understandable in their own language, overcomes barriers of literacy. And our latest adventures in that space in AI has been an extension of the same thing. We haven't got enough pastors to keep up with the demand. How about we use a tool that can be better of a stopgap?
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5: Psalm 91, verses 14 and 15. Because he has loved me, therefore I will deliver him. I will set him securely on high, because he has known my name. He will call upon me, and I will answer him. I will be with him in trouble. I will rescue him and honor him.

Hey, I'm Jason on Family Radio, and thank you for listening today. You know, I've heard it said that trust is built on telling the truth, not simply telling people what they want to hear. You know, I think about the old story, The Emperor's New Clothes. If you know the story, the emperor is convinced that his new clothes are invisible to anyone who's unfit to serve him. And so out of fear, everyone in the town goes along with the charade until a child finally says, but he hasn't got anything on. And it's that one truth from this child that brings the whole charade to an end. You know, it's very easy to flatter others and tell them what they want to hear, what makes them feel good about themselves. But nothing in the world is harder than speaking the truth. Not many people are willing to do it. Now, as Christians, we are called to be people who speak the truth, even when it's uncomfortable. And that means we're willing to point out sin when it hurts. Sometimes the most loving thing we can say is, you know, brother, sister, you need to deal with this. You got to treat it, and Jesus can help you. And so when we tell the truth, when we share our faith, we do it, as Scripture says, with gentleness and respect, speaking the truth in love.

and now abide faith, hope, love, these three. But the greatest of these is love. Family Radio.

And thanks for joining us today on Family Radio. I'm Jason. Here's something important to remember today. Whenever you tell the truth, you shame the devil and expose him for the liar he is. You know, the Bible tells us that Satan is the father of lies. He's been lying from the very beginning. In the Garden of Eden, he twisted God's words and he convinced Adam and Eve to doubt what God had said. You know, lying is just part of who the enemy is. It's in his character. It's part of his DNA. But truth belongs to Jesus, right? Jesus said, "I am the way, the truth, and the life."

0: Satan's whole goal is to discredit God, to make him look harsh and overbearing. And so every time we tell the truth, we're taking our stand with Christ and against Satan, the father of lies. Yeah, lies are going to be a part of life. People will always tell them. We're always going to hear them. But we don't have to let them go through you or me.
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2: Just because someone speaks hard truths to you does not mean that that comes from a hard heart. A loving heart can speak hard truths to you because they truly do care about you and your salvation. Think about Acts chapter 7. This is when Stephen preaches this sermon of hard truths before the high priest and before the Jewish council. He documents the long history of Israel's rebellion against God that culminated in their betrayal and putting to death of Jesus, the anointed one of God. Now, this came from a loving heart. They were hard truths, but Stephen spoke because he actually cared about these people. How do we know? Well, after he preached this sermon, his audience was enraged. They gnashed their teeth at Stephen. They stopped up their ears and they roared and they stoned him to death. But what were Stephen's dying words? He prayed, "Lord, do not hold this sin against them." From Stephen's heart of love and concern for his people, he spoke these hard truths. And yet the hardness of heart on the part of his audience prevented them from hearing. Stephen wanted them to repent and believe, but they refused. So if you're in a situation where you hear hard truths, maybe that's what you need to hear in order that your own heart might be softened, that you might come to repentance and faith in Jesus the Messiah.
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4: How can people in Iran and other restricted nations hear the gospel today? Lana Silk, president and CEO of Transform Iran, shares.
5: What we do is illegal from the Iranian government's perspective, and what the church is doing in the country is illegal from their perspective. So we have always been considering ways in which we can overcome these barriers that the government has set and give people access to the Word of God in a way that's understandable in their own language, overcomes barriers of literacy. And our latest adventures in that space in AI has been an extension of the same thing. We haven't got enough pastors to keep up with the demand. How about we use a tool that can be bit of a stopgap.
4: Learn how Kairos, a biblically grounded AI platform, is securely answering questions about the Christian faith with your brothers and sisters in Iran, and how you can share it with others in more than 250 languages. 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

Here's what you need to do with your anxiety. Not deny it, not ignore it, but actually cast it. Verse 7 begins with an imperative. Cast it. No. The imperative is actually humble yourself. And one of the evidences that we have humbled ourselves is seen in what we do with the experience of anxiety. We need to be humble enough to recognize that we're not in control.

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So do you really need to go to church every week? 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
1: 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In Psalm 78, we read, "We will not hide them from our children, showing to this generation to come the praises of the Lord and His strength." 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
2: 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Our Father, who art in heaven, hallowed be thy name. Thy kingdom come, thy will be done, in earth as it is in heaven. Give us this day our daily bread, and forgive us our trespasses, as we forgive those who trespass against us. And lead us not into temptation, but deliver us from evil. For thine is the kingdom, and the power, and the glory forever and ever.

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And we appreciate you listening to Family Radio today. I'm Jason. So I think a lot of us struggle with savoring the good moments that God gives us. Like, I see it every time that I give my dog Lolly a treat. Like, maybe it's a little slice of bacon at breakfast or a nice piece of steak that's been left on the cutting board after dinner. And I tell you, every time she does not savor it, not even for a second. Like, I will even go to the trouble of explaining all this to her beforehand. Like, Lolly, I need you to understand something. That what I'm about to give you is something special. It's not like the ordinary stuff that comes out of the can. So just like use your taste buds for once and enjoy this. But I tell you, no matter what I say, she just inhales that thing like usual. I mean, her doggy instincts just won't allow her to slow down. And who can blame her? And you know, honestly, we're not all that different. I mean, God gives us rich moments of joy and beauty and connection with other people, and we just rush right past them. You know, like great experiences that we have get pushed into the backseat of our minds, while all the anxious and negative thoughts jump right into the driver's seat without any effort at all. Worry doesn't need to be invited in, but gratitude often does. And so what savoring does is intentionally bring those good moments to the forefront of our thinking. It's noticing God's goodness and then just lingering there, thanking Him, naming those joys and letting them sink in. It could be as something as simple as a moment of laughter or that meaningful conversation you had with a friend, even a good night's sleep. I mean, savoring those things helps us to recognize that God is good and He is still at work in our lives.

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0: We appreciate you joining us. Thanks for listening to Family Radio this Thursday. You know, it's amazing how settling for what's good can keep us from something better. That's kind of what happened to Martha when she and her sister had welcomed Jesus into their home. Remember, Martha was very busy serving while Mary was sitting at Jesus' feet listening to him. And when Martha complained that Mary wasn't helping, Jesus corrected Martha. And that can be a little hard for us to accept, since Martha was doing something good. She was serving Jesus. The problem was that she had become so busy doing something for Jesus that she missed the opportunity to simply be with Jesus. And we can do the same thing. Even the good things we do at work or ministry, serving other people, they can become distractions when they crowd out our time in God's presence.
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2: Once every year on the Day of Atonement, the high priest confessed the sins of God's people with his hands laid on the head of a live goat. A transfer took place in which God moved the guilt of these sins onto the goat. Aaron shall lay both hands on the head of the live goat and confess over it all the sins of the people of Israel. He shall put them on the head of the goat. That's a wonderful picture of what God does for all who have faith in Jesus. Our sins were put on Jesus. The Lord laid on him the iniquities of us all. And when your sins have been laid on Jesus, God promises that he will take them as far from you as the east is from the west.
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0: to the Word of God in a way that's understandable in their own language, overcomes barriers of literacy. 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How about we use a tool that can be a bit of a stopgap?
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3: 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Today, Dr. J.B. 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
2: In the wake of Adam and Eve's fall, they stood trembling before the presence of God, but God announced that there would be a hope of salvation. We read in Genesis 3:15, "I will put enmity between you and the woman, and between your offspring and her offspring. He shall bruise your head, and you shall bruise his heel." So God promised that one like Adam would come to redeem Adam and Eve and redeem their offspring from the ravaging effects of the fall. This is what theologians call the proto-evangelium, or the first promise of the gospel. Or we could read the summary that comes to us from the 7th chapter of the Westminster Confession of Faith, paragraph 3, "Man by his fall, having made himself incapable of life by that covenant, the Lord was pleased to make a second, commonly called the covenant of grace, wherein he freely offers unto sinners life and salvation by Jesus Christ, requiring of them faith in him, that they may be saved, and promising to give unto all those that are ordained unto eternal life his Holy Spirit, to make them willing and able to believe." Now, here we want to talk about the covenant of grace, and the covenant of grace stands in stark contrast to the covenant of works. In the covenant of works, God gave Adam the ability and the possibility to secure eternal life through his obedience. As we said when we talked about the covenant of works, through his personal, perpetual, and perfect obedience. Now, keep in mind this important point. God does not change Adam's vocation. He doesn't change the nature of the work, but he instead sends one who will faithfully complete it, in this case, his son. Where Adam failed, Christ succeeds. But the blessings of Christ's faithfulness only come to those who trust in his work by grace alone, through faith alone. And this, we can say, is the substance of the covenant of grace. So what we want to do as we proceed is, first, we want to look at the historical origins of the covenant of grace. How is it that theologians throughout the history of the church came to understand the covenant of grace, the covenant of salvation, in this manner? Secondly, we'll look at some of the biblical evidence that shows us and reveals unto us the existence of the covenant of grace. And then third and finally, we'll give a statement of the doctrine where we explain it in its chief points. So historical origins, the biblical evidence, and then a statement of the doctrine. So let's give thought first to its historical origins. Even though we can say

0: that the term itself, covenant of grace, hasn't always been used, we can say that theologians from the earliest days of the church have stressed the substance of what informs this concept. Namely, salvation has always been by grace alone, through faith alone, in Christ alone. A theologian from the early church, a theologian by the name of Irenaeus of Lyons, he lived in the second and third century. He opposed the false teaching of a theologian by the name of Marcion, who Marcion said that there were two gods of the Bible, a God of the Old Testament, and then a separate God of the New Testament. Irenaeus, among many others, objected to this false teaching and said, no, there's one God of the Bible, and it is one God who stands behind both the Old Testament as well as the New Testament. So in other words, one God, one plan of redemption, one Savior, one doctrine of faith, one doctrine of salvation. We don't want to pit the two testaments against one another, and this is what Irenaeus argued against. The theologians, I think, of the Middle Ages arguably lost sight of this teaching to a certain extent, but the theologians of the 16th century reclaimed it. Reformers such as Huldreich Zwingli and Heinrich Bullinger pressed the unity of the covenants in opposition to the Anabaptists, who largely argued that the Old Testament was irrelevant for New Testament Christians. Then when we get to the 17th century, in a similar vein as Irenaeus, we see, for example, in the 7th chapter of the Westminster Confession, chapter 7, paragraph 5, it says that from the Old Testament to the New Testament, there's one covenant of grace. And under the Old Testament, they say that the covenant of grace was administered through promises, through prophecies, through sacrifices, through circumcision, through the Passover, and then they say through other types. We can say things that prefigure the person and work of Christ. And they say of all of these things that they all foreshadow Christ, the seed of the woman. Conversely, Westminster Confession 7:6 says that under the New Testament, Christ, the substance, was revealed. A simple way to think about this is to say that in the Old Testament believers were looking forward to Christ, eagerly anticipating his advent, his incarnation and ministry. And in the New Testament, we as New Testament Christians look back upon the ministry of Christ, but notice both Old and New Testament believers equally look to Christ alone for salvation. Now, this is essentially a brief historical overview, and now we want to look secondly at the biblical evidence. We want to survey a number of key passages of Scripture that help us to see the substance of the covenant of grace in both the Old and New Testaments. So that when we look, for example, to Genesis 3 and the fall, and God's initial promise in Genesis 3:15 to save Adam and Eve through the seed of the woman, we can see that in that very promise and in those events that fell after Adam and Eve's sin, that there are other clues that show us that God's grace is at work, that the covenant of grace is itself at work, and that in spite of our parents' first sin, as well as their continued sin, you remember what happened in the wake of the fall, Adam blamed Eve, Eve blamed the serpent, essentially blaming God. In other words, everybody was pointing the finger at one another. So the fall didn't just mean they ate from the tree when they weren't supposed to, but rather they continued sinning by accusing one another for the wrongdoing. But in spite of that, notice that the passage still uses, in Genesis 3, the covenant name of God. Though there was a breach of the covenant of works, God still graciously was administering his mercy and his forgiveness to them. God made garments for Adam and Eve to cover their nakedness, which involved the sacrifice of animals, which we could say was a blood sacrifice to cover them and their sin, as well as God preserved his communion with them. He didn't just simply cast them off, never to see them again, but rather he continued to commune with them, though it was through the sacrifice of animals. Adam and Eve, of course, we know could no longer secure eternal life through their obedience, but instead they had to trust in God's promise to save them through the seed of the woman. And I don't know if this is something that we initially register, but Adam made a profession of faith in Genesis chapter 3, verse 20. Eve's name was originally woman, for she had been drawn from man. But yet, on the heels of God's covenant promise that I will save you through the seed of the woman, what does Adam say? In Genesis 3:20, we read this: the man called his wife's name Eve, because she was the mother of all the living. In other words, God announces that the Redeemer will come through the seed of the woman. And so Adam says, I believe in this promise. I have to change your name. Your name is now Eve, because salvation will come through you. So there we see the biblical evidence of the covenant of grace, God's gracious provision of salvation for sinners coming to the fore in the unfolding events after the fall of Adam and Eve. In his covenant with Noah, which we see there in Genesis chapters 6, 7, 8, and 9, God saw in Genesis 6, 5 that humans were only evil continually. And so God took measures to preserve the line of the seed of the woman, evident by Noah's inclusion in the line of Christ, which you see in Luke 3:36. Now, when the flood waters receded and Noah emerged from the ark, God renewed the covenant with him in terms that were evocative of that initial covenant that God made with Adam and Eve. Be fruitful, multiply, fill all the earth and subdue it. But God did not readminister the covenant of works. That's an important observation to make here. Rather, as the book of Hebrews remind us, Noah trusted in the promised redemption to come. What do we read of in Hebrews 11:7? By faith, Noah, being warned by God concerning events as of yet unseen, in reverent fear constructed an ark for the saving of his household. By this he condemned the world and became an heir of the righteousness that comes by faith. So Noah doesn't receive this status of righteous by his obedience, but rather by trusting in the promises of salvation through the seed of the woman. And so here in this covenant, though, with Noah, God not only makes a covenant with Noah, but with the entire creation. Because we can say that what God was doing was preserving the stage, if you will, upon which the covenant of grace would subsequently unfold. The creation would act as the stage upon which the Son of God would come forth to save his people. We know, of course, though, that God's covenant with Noah was not the final covenant, because in a similar way to Adam, Noah fell in a vineyard, not in a garden, but in a vineyard as he became drunk in Genesis chapter 9, verses 20 and 21. So we have the initial activity between Adam and Eve and God, the Noahic covenant. Thirdly, we also have the Abrahamic covenant, and that God continues his salvific purposes through Abraham, and this is evident through a couple of clues. First, if you remember from the Genesis narrative, it is not Abraham who seeks God, but rather it is God who graciously reaches out and saves Abraham. He calls Abraham and he promises to make him a great nation in Genesis 12, 1 and 2. And he promises to bless him and conversely to curse anyone who dishonors him. So here is the theme of covenant blessings and curses. But a second theme that we want to note here, and I think that this is one of the most important pieces of the puzzle that we can pick up here to see that the covenant of grace is at play. In Genesis chapter 17, I want to read some excerpts from verses 1 and 2 and then 5 and 6, where God says to Abraham, "I am God Almighty. Walk before me and be blameless, that I may make my covenant between me and you and may multiply you greatly." That's an important phrase. Keep that in mind. "No longer shall your name be called Abram, but your name shall be called Abraham, for I have made you the father of a multitude of nations. I will make you exceedingly fruitful, and I will make you into nations, and kings shall come from you." Think back to the original covenant of works. Be fruitful, multiply, fill all the earth, and subdue it. God gives that work to Adam and Eve as command. But now he tells Abraham, "I'm going to multiply you greatly. I'm going to make you exceedingly fruitful." It's no longer command, rather, it's promise. God himself will make Abraham fruitful and will multiply him. Command has now become promise. Work has now become the gift of salvation. Beyond the Abrahamic covenant, we also want to look briefly at the Mosaic covenant. The fact that God continues the covenant of grace that he first promised to Abraham, Isaac, and Jacob, as well as to Adam and Eve, our first parents, is evident from a couple of statements in Scripture. Notice first in the opening chapters of Exodus, Exodus 2:24, why does God go to save Israel out of Egypt? Because he remembered his covenant with Abraham, with Isaac, and Jacob. And notably here, I don't know if you've noticed this one before, but this is important, is that even though the people of God were under Pharaoh's thumb, yet the text quietly whispers to us that God is faithfully fulfilling his covenant promises. We read in Exodus 1:7, "But the people of Israel were fruitful and increased greatly. They multiplied and grew exceedingly strong so that the land was filled with them." The Exodus narrative is quietly insisting God is fulfilling his promise. The people are multiplying. They're being fruitful, but it's not because of them and their faithfulness or their obedience, but rather it's because of God's faithfulness to his covenant promises. And so here we also note that the Mosaic covenant, therefore, is certainly a part of the covenant of grace, but there are some added features to it. The Apostle Paul tells us in Galatians 3:19 that the Mosaic covenant was, quote, added because of transgressions until the seed should come to whom the promise has been made. So in other words, God gave Israel the Mosaic covenant, but it was to preserve them from pagan influence from around the surrounding nations, to ensure the preservation of the seed of the woman. It was to show Israel the impossibility of climbing the Everest of the law, if you will, by them trying to offer their own perfect obedience to the law. He was showing them, no, that can't be done. And it was to show them that only Christ could fulfill the law on their behalf. Galatians 3:24 and following, "So then the law was our guardian until Christ came, in order that we might be justified by faith. But now that faith has come, we are no longer under a guardian, for in Christ Jesus, you are all sons of God through faith." So this is an important reminder that we can look upon the Mosaic covenant and learn much about who God is and what he calls us to be as his people. But if we approach the Mosaic covenant apart from faith in Christ, we only find the law rather than the gospel of grace. We only find Sinai and slavery rather than promise and salvation. We have the Davidic covenant, which is yet another covenant, and that God continued the covenant of grace by making his covenant with David and promising to seat one of his heirs permanently upon Israel's throne. We see that, of course, in 2 Samuel chapter 7, and we see the divine commentary on that promise in Psalm 89, where the psalmist says, this is God's covenant with David. We want to note here that like Abraham's covenant and God's promise that he would bless all the nations, here in this covenant, God says that David's heir will bless all the nations. We can also say that unlike the Mosaic covenant, which in some sense was breakable because Israel broke it, that's evident, of course, by Israel's exile from the land, the Davidic covenant was not. God says in Psalm 89, in verses 26 and following, that he will never remove his steadfast love or his covenant love from David's children. Last but not least, in terms of the biblical evidence, is the new covenant, and that the prophet Jeremiah wept over God's judgment that he was going to visit upon the people of Israel, but he still held out hope. In Jeremiah 31:31 and following, we read of the new covenant. Behold, the days are coming, declares the Lord, when I will make a new covenant with the house of Israel and the house of Judah, not like the covenant that I made with their fathers on the day when I took them by the hand to bring them out of the land of Egypt, my covenant that they broke, though I was their husband, declares the Lord. So Israel broke the Mosaic covenant. And the author of Hebrews in Hebrews chapter 8, verse 7 says, for if that first covenant had been faultless, there would have been no occasion for a second, i.e., the new covenant. So here we can see that the covenant of grace is at work with our first parents on the heels of the fall. It's at work in the Noahic covenant, in the Abrahamic covenant, in the Mosaic covenant, in the Davidic covenant, as well as in the new covenant. So this brings us to our last and final point, and that we just want to hit some highlights so that we can understand the nature of the covenant of grace. I think the biggest thing that we could walk away with as we look at the covenant of grace is the truth that Jesus is the last Adam. He calls him this in 1 Corinthians 15:45, in that he takes up the failed and abandoned work of the first. Notice here, you have to understand the covenant of works, the work of Adam, so that we can understand what it means for Jesus to be the last Adam. He both fulfills what Adam was supposed to do, but he also pays the penalty for the broken covenant of works. That's significant. He pays the penalty that is due to us. In one of my favorite passages in all of the Bible, the Apostle Paul says this in 1 Corinthians 15:47, as was the man of dust, so also are those who are of the dust. And as is the man of heaven, so also are those who are of heaven. Just as we have borne the image of the man of dust, we shall also bear the image of the man from heaven. Or in the beautiful words of 16th century poet John Donne, we think that paradise and Calvary, Christ's cross and Adam's tree stood in one place. Look, Lord, and find both Adams met in me. As the first Adam's sweat surrounds my face, may the last Adam's blood my soul embrace. It's only the gift of faith, the divine gift of faith by God's grace, that allows us to participate in the covenant of grace. Unlike Adam, who had to obey to receive eternal life, we can only receive the blessing of eternal life in the covenant of grace by grace alone, through faith alone, in Christ alone. Or in words that I love to repeat to myself in moments of doubt, or in moments where I lack assurance, or perhaps even on the heels of sin, it's those familiar words to us that come to us from Augustus Toplady's hymn, nothing in my hand I bring, simply to thy cross I cling, Naked come to thee for dress. Helpless look to thee for grace. Foul I to the fountain fly. Wash me, Savior, or I die. The biggest thing that we could walk away with regarding the covenant of grace is that Christ does the work for us, and he pays the penalty for us so that we can enjoy the blessings of eternal life. In this, we can say the covenant of grace is the outpouring of love of the triune God upon undeserving sinners, brought about through the work of the Son of God, the last Adam, and applied to us graciously by the outpouring of the Holy Spirit.
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1: Father, I have sinned against heaven and before you. I am no longer worthy to be called your son. But the father said to his servants, bring quickly the best robe and put it on him, and put a ring on his hand and shoes on his feet, and bring the fattened calf and kill it, and let us eat and celebrate. For this my son was dead and is alive again. He was lost and is found. And they began to celebrate.

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2: Welcome to Bible Q&A with John MacArthur, author of the MacArthur New Testament Commentary Series. And I'm Denny Nugent with today's question. It comes from what's called the Love Chapter. Many consider it the greatest passage Paul ever wrote. We're talking about 1 Corinthians 13, which concludes with these familiar words, "But now faith, hope, and love abide. These three, but the greatest of these is love." Now, John, explain for our listeners why the Bible praises love. Why is it superior to faith and hope?
3: Well, I suppose there might be some rather esoteric answers, you know, just from a human standpoint. Would you rather live in faith and hope, or would you rather be in love? I think love would be the winner in that kind of situation. But that's beside the point. In the biblical sense and in the spiritual realm, love is the greatest, not only because it is eternal, but because even in this temporal life, it is supreme. But let's talk about it being eternal. Faith will one day disappear, and we will know everything. We won't need to believe things that we haven't seen. We'll see and know. Hope will disappear because it will be realized. Love will exist forever. It will last eternally. It is the ultimate virtue. In fact, we will love the Lord our God with all our heart, soul, mind, and strength forever and ever and ever and ever. And secondly, it is the most God-like virtue. God doesn't have faith and God doesn't have hope, but God is love. God is love. As we think about heaven, we think about the fullness of the love of God as our own eternal experience.
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5: Hear the Word, reading from Psalm 25, verses 1 through 5. Unto thee, O Lord, I lift up my soul. O my God, I trust in thee. Let me not be ashamed. Let not mine enemies triumph over me. Yea, let none that wait on thee be ashamed. Let them be ashamed which transgress without cause. Show me thy ways, O Lord. Teach me thy paths. Lead me in thy truth, and teach me. For thou art the God of my salvation. On thee do I wait all the day.
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0: Welcome to Truth for Life, where today we begin a study in 1 Timothy. The Apostle Paul wrote this letter to offer his young protege some guidance. And while his instructions address the responsibilities of pastoral care, Alistair Begg notes it's advice all of us would be wise to heed.
1: Now, if you'll take your Bibles and turn with me to 1 Timothy chapter 5. Do not rebuke an older man harshly, but exhort him as if he were your father. Treat younger men as brothers, older women as mothers, and younger women as sisters with absolute purity. Give proper recognition to those widows who are really in need. But if a widow has children or grandchildren, these should learn, first of all, to put their religion into practice by caring for their own family and so repaying their parents and grandparents, for this is pleasing to God. The widow who is really in need and left all alone puts her hope in God and continues night and day to pray and to ask God for help. But the widow who lives for pleasure is dead even while she lives. Give the people these instructions too, so that no one may be open to blame. If anyone does not provide for his relatives and especially for his immediate family, he has denied the faith and is worse than an unbeliever. No widow may be put on the list of widows unless she is over 60, has been faithful to her husband, and is well known for her good deeds, such as bringing up children, showing hospitality, washing the feet of the saints, helping those in trouble, and devoting herself to all kinds of good deeds. As for younger widows, do not put them on such a list, for when their sensual desires overcome their dedication to Christ, they want to marry. Thus they bring judgment on themselves because they have broken their first pledge. Besides, they get into the habit of being idle and going about from house to house, and not only do they become idlers, but also gossips and busybodies, saying things they ought not to. So I counsel younger widows to marry, to have children, to manage their homes, and to give the enemy no opportunity for slander. Some have, in fact, already turned away to follow Satan. If any woman who is a believer has widows in her family, she should help them and not let the church be burdened with them, so that the church can help those widows who are really in need. Amen. Now, last time at the end of chapter 4, we noted that Paul was giving instructions to Timothy, a series of imperatives concerning how he was to conduct his life and doctrine. Very, very important, Paul has made clear that the people of God would know how they should conduct themselves in the household of faith. That's the 15th verse of chapter 3. Not only should the gathered group have a grasp of the principles, but Timothy, as a young pastor, must himself have a clear understanding of his duty and his role and the variety of his responsibilities. And we may well be helped by recognizing that in the original letter, there were no chapter breaks, such as we find in the English text before us this morning. So in other words, there was no pause between the 16th verse of chapter 4 and the instruction which comes in the first verse of chapter 5. In other words, Paul is continuing his personal instructions to Timothy in the role of pastoral ministry. And here, in these opening two verses, he instructs Timothy on the way in which he should treat various age groups within the congregation. First of all, how he should treat an older man. Well, when rebuke or admonition is called for, as inevitably it will be called for example, when he gets to chapter 6, he is urging Timothy to rebuke those who have become rich in the present world and are tempted to place undue importance in what they have managed to accrue financially. Many of those individuals will be older men. As a result of having lived longer and worked harder, perhaps, they are now in a position of financial stability and security, and Timothy is to make sure, indeed to command them in their riches, that they don't put their hope in that. Well, when he does so, he is to do it in a way that is not harsh. So in other words, it is not that he is to step back from the role of admonition. It is not that he is to distance himself from the uncomfortableness that is involved in having to speak to someone in that way, but rather, when he does so, there needs to be restraint and there needs to be genuine affection. It is unbecoming for a young minister like Timothy to issue severe reprimands to a gentleman older than himself. And as I think about my own relationship with my father, I can think of only one occasion when I have admonished him about any particular and specific instance. And I remember the sense of uncomfortableness that I felt. And the one thing I wanted to assure him of was my genuine affection and my desire to be submissive to him, even though I felt it necessary to speak as I did. Younger men are just to be treated like brothers. If you have brothers, you know what that means. It needs no application. How do your brothers treat you? They say, yo. They say, hey. They say, come on. They say, let's go. They say, quit it. They say, get off. They say all those things. That's how it's supposed to be. Older women, you should treat them in the way in which you treat your mom. How'd you treat your mother? You don't forget her birthday, and so on. Now, Paul is not exhorting Timothy to do something that he was unfamiliar with himself. We find this, for example, in the 16th chapter of Romans in verse 13, where in giving instructions to the congregation, he says, greet Rufus, chosen in the Lord, and his mother, who has been a mother to me. So Paul himself had exercised the same approach in moving amongst the congregation. There were older women, and when he looked at these women, he viewed them through the eyes of motherhood. And that gave to him a measure of respect, it gave to him deference, it gave to him a sense of the appropriate. And in seeking to operate with a similar sense of appropriateness in relationship to younger women, he says you should treat younger women as you treat your sisters, with absolute purity. Phillips paraphrases it, and treat younger women as sisters and as nothing more. And you get the point. It is absolutely clear. You don't need to be a genius to work it out. The purity to which he is referred in verse 12, he now gives expression to in the most practical terms at the end of the second verse of chapter 5. George Knight, commentating on this, says, Paul, with perceptive realism, gives this special word of caution for the situation where a pastor is called on to deal personally and privately with younger women. It is absolutely crucial that such an individual guards against any development or even any suggestion of improper interest or improper intimacy. And that means all kinds of things in practical expression. But it does set a hedge around the idea of pastors counseling one-on-one with women, not in crisis situations, but in prolonged situations. Wisdom would say, I don't think so. And indeed, when Paul gives instruction as to how those younger women are supposed to find out about loving their husbands, caring for their children, providing in various ways, to whom does he give the responsibility of the instruction? To the older women in the church. It may not mean that they are older chronologically, but it means those who are mature, those who are spiritually understanding the truth, they are the ones who are to deal with this. And across the country and across the world, many a disaster would have been averted by pastors paying straightforward and careful attention to the opening two verses of chapter 5. Now, he then goes to a prolonged treatment of a subject that may at first appear to be at least at arm's length to us, the issue of widows in the church. I don't want to ask how many of you are widows or have been widowed, but there are a number in the church. I won't embarrass you by asking you to identify yourself, but the very fact of acknowledging that means that in a congregation as ours, albeit a younger congregation in terms of average age, this is not something that we are removed from. And certainly as we continue to grow together, it is something that we will continually deal with. In addressing the subject, we should notice, first of all, that the supporting of widows was a matter of priority from the very outset of the church. In Acts chapter 6, you will remember that the apostles say it's not right for us to leave the ministry of the word of God and prayer to the serving of tables and the dealing with the distribution of food. And what had given the occasion of that discussion and decision was the fact that certain widows were not getting their daily allotment of food in the way and in the time frame that they felt was justifiable. Now, the reason that the church made it such a priority is because the church understood that one of the classic ways in which religious expression was going to be seen was in the matter of caring for widows. For example, if you turn to James chapter 1, James, the brother of Jesus, makes this perfectly clear in the 27th verse. You want to know what pure and undefiled religion is? He says, religion that God our Father accepts as pure and faultless is this, to look after orphans and widows in their distress and to keep oneself from being polluted by the world. So he's already been exhorting them about practical godliness, and we're now seeing one of the ways in which this practical godliness is expressed. The immediacy of the subject, the existential element of it, if you like, is such that I do not believe that what we have here in 1 Timothy 5 is a manual for dealing with widows in a local church, that you can simply pick up chapter 5, walk it across the centuries and across the geography, lay it down on Parkside Church or any other church for that matter, and say, okay, this is it. There are principles that we're about to discover, but in terms of the actuality of what he's dealing with, remember that he's dealing with a specific historic incident within the context of the city of Ephesus. However, we're going to discover that there are principles concerning organization, the necessity of genuine pastoral care, and the need for wisdom in discriminating where real need lies. Well, let's just go through the material if we can. I've written four headings in my notes, which I'll mention to you as I go along. First of all, widows in need. Widows in need are widows indeed. Okay? Not trying to be cute, that's what he's saying. In verse 3, give proper recognition to those widows who are really in need. He ends it in the 16th verse with the exact same expression. I am talking, he says, about those who are really in need. Now, we need to be in no doubt as to what this means because he delineates it in the text. These women who are really in need have, or don't have, any means of support. They have no prospect of marriage, and they have no other basis for hope than hope in God that he will provide for them. And indeed, they display their dependence upon God by the constancy of their prayers. You'll see that there in verse 5. And they continue night and day to pray and to ask God for help. Because there's no social services. There's no place where you go and put your card through a window. There is nothing for them. They have nobody that brings home a paycheck. They have no one to whom they may look. They have no source of income at all. And all they can do is on a daily basis say, oh God, You declare that a sparrow falls to the ground and you know it. You've told me that the hairs of my head are numbered, that my name is graven on the palms of your hands. Oh God, show yourself to be a father to the fatherless and a carer for the widow. Now, in contrast to that obvious dependency, we have the merry widow in verse 6. The widow, the indulgent widow. And Paul introduces her so that there would be a classic contrast. The widow who lives for pleasure is dead even while she's living. This woman's life is marked by indulgence rather than by dependence. She's living for pleasure. The details of her hedonistic lifestyle are not given to us. They're not mentioned. I have a picture of this woman. I don't want to describe her, but I meet her with frequency. And she jangles when she walks. And she looks like she's really living it up. And when you get a few of these merry widows jingle-jangling around a congregation, then it's going to be a peculiar challenge for the kind of widow exemplified in Anna in the Christmas story in Luke chapter 2, the lady who, following her marriage for 7 years, was widowed for the interim period of time and was now 84 years of age, and she had committed herself to the temple worship, and night and day she engaged in prayers. And while Anna was, if you like, buried in the temple, to all intents and purposes, from an outside gaze, dead to the world, there were all the merry widows jingling and jangling their way around Jerusalem and apparently living it up. Well, says Paul, I just want you to understand that the widow who lives for pleasure is actually dead. She just exists. Now, I can't resist the temptation to point out that this is a principle which runs through the whole of the Bible, that there is a definite distinction between existence and life. Otherwise, why would Jesus say to walking, moving, living, breathing individuals, I have come that you might have life? Now, what's the obvious answer? Oh, go to somebody else because I have life. No. And that you might have it in all of its fullness. He was talking about that encounter of God when a man or a woman is born again. Unless a man is born again, John 3:3, he cannot see the kingdom of God. He cannot enter the kingdom of God. And a number of folks who are now involved in religious pursuits are the walking dead. And this is while your mind has gone. You have been confronted by the fact that you are merely existing. Your life is not all that you anticipated it should be. You do not have an understanding of why you exist, where you're going, or what is about to happen to you should you die. And someone has suggested to you that if you would involve yourself in religious activities or in Christian pursuits, then existence plus religious activity will equal life. And you've been trying that, and you're as dead as you always were. In fact, you're even more miserable than you were before you tried this approach. Because when you were thinking of trying it, it held out hope to you. But now that you have begun it, it is hopeless. And you have identified the fact that your mere physical existence, devoid of the reality of God's liberating power within your life, has left you pretty wretched. And I can explain exactly why that is. It's because you're dead. Well, what are you saying to yourself? You're saying, well, I'll do something about it. Like what? Do you ever see a dead person do something about it? Dead people don't do anything about it. Dead people just lie there. So if the widow is dead, even though she's jangling around the mall, how is she going to be made alive? The same way that any of us are made alive. When God comes by His Spirit, opens our eyes to the fact of our deadness, speaks in to the very emptiness of our human existence, and in the great mystery, as the Word of God is made clear to us, our eyes are opened and our ears are unstopped, and suddenly the lights go on and we find ourselves crying out, Lord, I believe. Help me with the bits I don't believe yet. We find ourselves crying out with the Philippian jailer, Lord, what am I supposed to do to be saved? And the answer comes, if you believe on the Lord Jesus Christ, you will be saved. Now, that's just a little bit in passing there. I didn't want to miss the opportunity to note the distinction between the living dead, the dreadful twilight zone of religious observance devoid of life. Okay, the widows in need are the widows indeed, as opposed to those who have other means of support. This is reinforced by the second thing I wrote in my notes, and it's this: if our Christianity doesn't work at home, it doesn't work. If our Christianity doesn't work at home, it doesn't work. Because home is where it's at. Home is where we're known. Amongst our family is where the deal is. That's where they see you, in the morning, in the night, in the middle of the day. There's no, you can't run and you can't hide in there. So if your Christianity doesn't work in the house, it doesn't work. I don't care how good a preacher you are. I don't care what you do. If it doesn't work there, it doesn't work. Now, why do I say this? Well, because that's the point that he's making. Look at verse 4. If a widow has children or grandchildren, these, namely children or grandchildren, should learn, first of all, to put their religion into practice. Now, remember, in chapter 4, he exhorted the people in relationship to training themselves in godliness. Let me tell you, one of the ways in which your godliness will be manifested, it will be manifested in the fact that you put your godliness into practice, and you do so by caring for your own family. If a widow has children or grandchildren, then it is primarily their duty to show the genuineness of their religion in their own homes by repaying their parents for what has been done for them. Isn't that what it says? Repaying their parents. But this strikes me with real impetus this week. I'm not so sure that there isn't express instruction here about how it's supposed to be. Because when you get married, by and large, you have no money. Then you get a little bit of money, and it's a parabola. That's mathematical. And then it goes down the other side, and then you have no money at all. So you try and get some money, you get it together, then you pay for everything. You pay for everything. Shoes, jackets, education, everything. Prams, cribs, trips, everything. Then you have no money. And while you're coming down on the far side of the curve, the Smith Barney guys are talking to you when you're watching the golf tournaments, giving you a really bad feeling because you don't have enough money now to give to these people, dependents, all the stuff that you already gave to them. I am not doing that. I decided this week. I mean, I haven't told the girls yet. But there is going to come a day when I'm coming like this, and one of the two of them is buying me breakfast in Denny's. I don't care. They are buying because they are going to repay their dad. I am buying everything at the moment. Do you realize how well off I would be? Goodness gracious.
0: 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We'll hear more about caring for widows tomorrow. As we begin our study of the Apostle Paul's first letter to Timothy, we are recommending a resource today, a brand new release from Alistair. It's a verse-by-verse study through Paul's second letter to Timothy. The title is Guarding the Truth. When Paul wrote his letters, believers were facing growing pressure to compromise the gospel message, to divert from all that Jesus had taught. So it's not all that different from what we see happening in the church today. And this means that these letters to Timothy remain particularly relevant and important for us as believers to study. Guarding the Truth is a Bible study booklet. It's written as a companion to the ESV text. You'll read section by section from your Bible, then read the corresponding commentary from Alistair, and the study guide is interactive. It includes space for you to reflect on questions and write down what you're learning. The booklets are also ideal for a study group if you're looking for your group's next topic. 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I'm Bob Lapine. We are glad you have studied the Bible with us today. In caring for widows or for those in need, how much of the responsibility falls to the church or the family or to the widow herself? Are the expectations different now from when Paul wrote his letter? Tomorrow, we'll think through these questions together. The Bible teaching of Alistair Begg is furnished by Truth For Life, where the learning is for living.
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3: How can people in Iran and other restricted nations hear the gospel today? Lana Silk, President and CEO of Transform Iran, shares.
4: What we do is illegal from the Iranian government's perspective, and what the church is doing in the country is illegal from their perspective. So we have always been considering ways in which we can overcome these barriers that the government has set and give people access to the Word of God in a way that's understandable in their own language, overcomes barriers of literacy. And our latest adventures in that space in AI has been an extension of the same thing. We haven't got enough pastors to keep up with the demand. How about we use a tool that can be bit of a stopgap.
3: Learn how Kairos, a biblically grounded AI platform, is securely answering questions about the Christian faith with your brothers and sisters in Iran, and how you can share it with others in more than 250 languages. 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
5: There is no wisdom without that posture of the fear of God. The Hebrew will not acknowledge the brilliance of the secular mind if that mind is standing in contradistinction to the fear of God. For the Jew, wisdom is sharply differentiated from knowledge. The distinction is very clear between them. A man may have knowledge without having wisdom. Knowledge is a very important ingredient to wisdom, but is never to be confused with it. Because primarily for the Jew, wisdom involves the proper and right application of knowledge to daily living. That's why the conclusion of Ecclesiastes is this statement. Let us hear the conclusion of the whole matter. Fear God and keep His commandments. That's a summary of Hebrew wisdom. That wisdom, as it says in the Proverbs, what is the beginning of the wisdom? The fear of the Lord is the beginning of wisdom. And the fear of the Lord here is that idea of standing in adoration and praise, giving proper exaltation to God. Now, what the Hebrew is saying is that that's where wisdom's commandments. That's a summary of Hebrew wisdom. That wisdom, as it says in the Proverbs, what is the beginning of the wisdom? The fear of the Lord is the beginning of wisdom. And the fear of the Lord here is that idea of standing in adoration and praise.

0: of the fear of God. One can have all the knowledge in the universe. One can even be convinced of the cogency of some kind of ultimate first cause and come to the conclusion that there is a unifying factor in the universe. But unless he stands in a posture of adoration towards God, he still hasn't arrived at wisdom. He may have knowledge, but not wisdom. The Hebrew will not acknowledge the brilliance of the secular mind as wisdom if that mind is standing in contradistinction to the fear of God. In other words, the fear of God is the necessary ingredient to make wisdom out of knowledge, all knowledge. A man may be technically skilled in all kinds of enterprises. He may be a skilled physician. But with all of his knowledge, all of his training, and all of his skill, unless he has the fear of the Lord, the indictment that comes to him from Hebrew wisdom is that he is a fool.
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1: This is John MacArthur with more Portraits of Grace. Jealousy is a treacherous sin that cries out, I want what you have, and furthermore, I don't want you to have it. It's ugly, isn't it? It replaces contentment with resentment and produces an endless number of sins. The Apostle Paul knew what it was like to be victimized by jealous people. There were people who criticized the Apostle Paul, other preachers who criticized him. And yet he said of those other preachers, they're proclaiming Christ, and in this I rejoice, and I will rejoice. Personal comfort, selfish ambition didn't motivate Paul. He loved Christ deeply, and as long as Christ was being proclaimed, he was happy, even if the preacher spoke against him. What a perspective. Hope you have that. This is John MacArthur praying that you're continuing to be portraits of grace.
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3: 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Well, you just heard the reading of the word. Now for the teaching. Here's the late Dr. Bob Cook.
4: All right. Thank you very much. And hello again, my dear radio friend. How in the world are you? You doing all right? Thank God we can be in the world but not of it. You don't have to be tarred with the world's brush just because you live in a dirty world. You who are kept by the power of God through faith unto salvation, Simon Peter says in his first letter, God is able to keep me clean in a dirty world. Hallelujah. It's great truth, isn't it? How are you doing today? Is everything going all right? Oh, I trust so. Bless your heart. Some of you may have struck a rough day or may, because you listen at night, just be finishing a day that's been very rough for you. In any case, let our blessed Savior put his arms of love around you and comfort you and strengthen you and help you and encourage you, because that's exactly what he'll do. He says, I, the Lord, will hold thy right hand and help you and say, fear not. God will do that if you'll let him. Turn to him in faith and just let him help you through every circumstance. He'll do it. For he hath said, I will never leave thee nor forsake thee. Well, you and I have been walking around in 1 Peter, and we were talking about the things that give a good witness, and we went down that list and finally came to the truth that the main thrust in enduring anything,

0: the entire motive in enduring anything is to bring the other person who is in relationship with you in that situation, to bring the other person into right relationship with God. The thrust of all of that passage, 3:18 to 4:1 of 1 Peter, is that there is a parallel between the purpose of Christ's suffering and the purpose of whatever tests and trials you and I go through. The purpose of his suffering was to bring us to God. The purpose of our going through our tests and trials with his aid and with his victory is to bring somebody else into right relationship with God. Now then, we go down to chapter 4 of 1 Peter, and he says, "Forasmuch then, as Christ hath suffered for us in the flesh, arm yourselves likewise with the same mind. For he that hath suffered in the flesh hath ceased from sin, that he no longer should live the rest of his time in the flesh to the lusts of men, but to the will of God." Because, he said, the time past in our lives may suffice us to have, in other words, haven't you had enough? Suffices to have wrought the will of the Gentiles when we lived every day in lasciviousness, lusts, excessive wine, revelings, banquetings, and abominable idolatries, wherein they, that is, unsaved people, think it strange that you run not with them to the same excess of riot, and they speak evil of you. Well, he says, they'll give account to God, to him that is ready to judge the living and the dead. The end of all things is at hand. Be ye therefore sober and watch unto prayer. Well, that's quite a mouthful there, isn't it? You want to tackle it? Let's see what it says to us. 1 Peter 4:1. "Forasmuch then as Christ hath suffered for us." Now, he says this oftentimes. Verse 18 of chapter 3. "Christ also hath once suffered for sins." Verse 24 of chapter 2, "who his own self bore our sins in his own body on the tree, that we being dead to sin should live unto righteousness." The sufferings of Christ are a reality to the New Testament believer, Simon Peter and you and to me. Christ hath suffered for sins. Because that happened, he said, arm yourselves likewise with the same mind. Now, what in the world is he talking about? How can there be any effect on my thinking by the historical fact that the Lord Jesus suffered on the cross for my sins? Now, turn that over in your mind. And as you think about it, you'll realize that there is a real connection between appreciation of what Christ did for me and the kind of life I'm going to live from that time forward. That's the conclusion he brings. He says he no longer, verse 2, should live the rest of his time in the flesh, that is, in your living human body, to the lusts of men, desires. Our lusts is our desires of people, but to the will of God. When I come to the cross and realize what the Lord Jesus Christ did for me, Christ also hath once suffered for sins. Have you thought about what that suffering means? I woke up in a half dream the other morning thinking about the cross. And there in that never-never land of half asleep, half awake, I saw our Lord Jesus as they reached the brow of that little outcropping of stone outside of Jerusalem called the place of a skull. And I saw them lay the big cross down on the ground and then thrust his body down upon it. And I saw them take one hand, stretch it out on the cross member of the cross, and then a huge iron spike driven through the base of the hand, firmly thus to affix his body, and then the other hand. And I can remember, even in that half-sleeping, half-waking state, how I just cried out, oh, what they're doing. And then I saw them bend his knees. See, the crucified person always was crucified with knees bent so that the entire weight of the body was hanging upon the hands. And the only way to lift that weight was to straighten the legs with an effort, which finally became intolerable, and the person died not of the crucifixion but of suffocation. He couldn't draw one more breath. And I saw them bend the legs and place the ankles together on top of that vertical member of the cross and drive the nail through. And I remember the horror and the awe and the heart sickness that came to me as I realized what they did to Jesus, my blessed Lord. Then I awoke completely, and shaking a bit, I went on about the business of washing my face and getting dressed, going on about the day, realizing afresh, oh Jesus, how you suffered for me. Now that was physical, and you lay on top of that the fact that God hath made him, Christ, to be sin for us, he who knew no sin, that we might be made the righteousness of God in him. You take the sins of one individual and then multiply it by the billions upon billions of living human beings. Each one is a never-dying soul, and each one has upon it the weight of original sin as well as sin by nature and by choice. The entire weight of the world's iniquity. Oh, God the Father laid all of that upon the Lord Jesus Christ in that dark hour when the sun refused to shine. And when our Savior in his humanity cried out, my God, why hast thou forsaken me? When the Lord Jesus Christ became, in effect, God's Passover lamb, when the iniquities of a lost human race were placed upon him. Yes, friend, he suffered. Now he says, for as much then as Christ hath suffered for us in his human body, in the flesh, in his human body, arm yourselves likewise with the same mind. Why was he doing it? The Bible said, who for the joy that was set before him endured the cross, despising the shame, and is now set down at the right hand of the majesty on high. Why did he go through with it? Because there was coming the supreme joy of bringing many sons into glory. Because he saw with the eye of omniscience the fact that coming down through the centuries there would be millions of people that were redeemed through faith in Christ and would find heaven as their home, Jesus as their high priest and elder brother, and a relationship with other redeemed souls that would last on throughout all eternity. The joy that was set before him, he endured it. Now, he suffered for us in the flesh, he said, in his human body. So he says, you need to make up your mind the same way. What is it? That what you go through now has eternal consequences. Now, if you think I'm oversimplifying, maybe I am. That's what my dear faculty members used to say about me at the college. He said, Cook, you always oversimplify things. Well, that's the obverse of learning how to write a dissertation. If you're going to write a doctoral dissertation, you have to learn to profundify it. Don't use one word when 12 would do, you know. So maybe I do oversimplify. But there really, it seems to me, friend, is the heart of the truth. You think about Calvary and what Jesus went through and why he went through it. He went, it says, who for the joy that was set before him endured the cross, despising the shame, and is now set down at the right hand of the majesty. So he did it because something else was going to happen. You and I go through our testings and trials. Many of them, let's face it, are not fair. Life isn't fair. Who said it was? Life isn't fair. And a lot of things happen that shouldn't happen. But you go through these things. And you go through the opposition of other people who don't share your faith in Christ and who criticize you for it. You go through all these things, not just to get through, but you go through it because what God is doing in your life is going to show up in eternity. your experience and your reaction to things now and the demonstration of the reality of Christ in you is going to show up a million years from now in eternity. That's why. Arm yourselves with the same mind. Set your affection, Paul says in Colossians 3, on things above, not on things on the earth, where Christ sitteth at the right hand of God. Same truth. Set your affection on things above. Do what you do now, because eternity is soon and forever. And what you do now is going to show up there. You know, it's impossible to hide the truth about matters. There was an illustration of that fact a good many years ago in Southern California when an earthquake leveled a great many buildings, the majority of which turned out to be buildings that had been built for the public, many of them schools. This earthquake occurred when the schools were empty, otherwise it would have been a terrible disaster and costly in terms of lives lost. But it occurred when the schools were empty, and so all that was there was to survey the damage, not necessary to look for bodies. And so as they surveyed the damage, they found that there were some buildings that stood up during the earthquake and others that didn't. And then they inquired about the ones that didn't stand up, and they found that there had been sort of a short circuit in methods of doing this, that things hadn't been done exactly the way they should, and they found that a certain contractor had built those buildings and had taken what we call the short method and had cheated, but it showed up in the earthquake. Just be sure, beloved, that what we do today is going to show up in eternity. Something to think about. I'll get back to this the next time we get together. Dear Father, today, help us to live for eternity through Jesus Christ our Lord. Amen. Till I meet you once again by way of radio, walk with the King today and be a blessing.
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4: Well, life in this fallen world is complex. 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Well, today we set out to try and answer one of your questions on Ask Pastor John, a weekday feature from Desiring God here on Family Radio. Listeners, send me questions. I find the best ones and put them to longtime pastor and author John Piper. And together we open our Bibles for answers. I'm your host, Tony Ranke, with today's question. Pastor John, hello to you. 1 Timothy 6:16 says that no one can see God. Yet Matthew 5:8 tells us that the pure in heart will see God. Is there any sense in which we will be able to see God physically in heaven, or is this text alluding to the incarnate and glorified Christ? It's a powerful promise, and I want to understand it better.
5: So let's put the texts, the ones that he refers to and a few others in front of us, and then see if we can answer the question. 1 Timothy 6, he who is the blessed and only sovereign, King of kings and Lord of lords, who alone has immortality, who dwells in unapproachable light, whom no one has ever seen or can see, to him be honor and eternal dominion. 1 Timothy 1:17, to the King of ages, immortal, invisible, the only God, be honor and glory. 1 John 4:12, no one has ever seen God. If we love one another, God abides in us. Exodus 33:20, he said, you cannot see my face, for man shall not see me and live. Deuteronomy 4:12, Then the Lord spoke to you out of the midst of the fire. You heard the sound of words, but saw no form. There was only a voice. That's one side. You can't see him. Now here's the other side. Matthew 5:8. Blessed are the pure in heart, for they shall see God. Genesis 32:20. Jacob called the name of the place Peniel, saying, I have seen God face to face, and yet my life has been spared. Job 19:26. And after my skin has been thus destroyed, yet in my flesh I shall see God, whom I shall see for myself, and my eyes shall behold and not another, etc. So there you have both sides of the issue. And the solution to this seeming inconsistency lies in the fact that the word see, as we all know, has several different uses. And if you look at all the texts, you see that there are two different senses in which his people can see God and two senses in which they cannot see God. So let me break these out and see if people can follow me, see if they can see. First, the ways we cannot see God. One, we can't see him with our physical eyes. For the simple reason, he's a spirit, and he doesn't have a body. That's probably at least part of what Paul means when he says that Christ is the image of the invisible God, the firstborn of all creation. Second meaning of what we mean by see when we can't see God. We can't see him even spiritually with unmediated directness. This is partly owing to our sinfulness and partly owing perhaps to our creaturely weakness. He's too great, too bright, too glorious, and we could not live if we saw him with unmediated directness. We must always have Christ, our mediator, as a go-between. And I think that's what Jesus meant when he says in John 6:45, it is written in the prophets, and they will all be taught by God. Everyone who has heard and learned from the Father comes to me. Not that anyone has seen the Father except he who is from God. He has seen the Father. Now, when it says, except he who has come from God, he has seen the Father, he means not with physical eyes, because Jesus, I mean, the Son of God didn't have physical eyes before the incarnation. And that's what he's contrasting our seeing with. Only the Son can see the Father with non-physical, unmediated, direct seeing. We cannot see God spiritually the way the Son of God in unmediated directness can see him. So those are the two ways we can't see God when we use the word see in different ways. And here's the two ways we can see God. One, we use the word see to mean that we finally understand and discern the beauty and glory of God after being blind to it. Like when we say, oh, now I see. Our soul is tuned in to the glory, so that the glory of God that shines through the gospel is seen as glorious, and we're no longer spiritually blind to it. That's the first way we see him. And the second way is that in the narrative of the Bible, we see the glory of God, and finally we will see him face to face through Christ, by seeing Christ. So John 1:14, and the Word became flesh and dwelt among us, and we have seen his glory, glory as of the only Son from the Father. No one has seen God, only the only God who is from the Father's side, he has made him known. So we see God by seeing Jesus. And 1 John 3:2, we know that when he appears, we will be like him because we will see him as he is. So the implication is pursue purity of heart, purity of faith, purity of life, so that our heart, your heart, is able to see God's beauty as what it really is in the scripture, and so that when he comes, or when he calls us in death, we will see him face to face and be glorified with him.
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7: 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Reading from Job 5, verses 17 through 20. Behold, happy is the man whom God correcteth. Therefore despise not thou the chastening of the Almighty, for he maketh sore and bindeth up. He woundeth, and his hands make whole. He shall deliver thee in 6 troubles. Yea, in 7 there shall no evil touch thee. In famine he shall redeem thee from death, and in war from the power of the sword. 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
9: Well, thanks for listening to Family Radio today. I'm Steve Hiller. Glad you're here as we kick off the month of October together. Can you believe it's October already? This year is just absolutely flying by. But we've got some great music that I think is going to help the afternoon hours fly by, whatever you've got going on your schedule today. Music to remind us of the hope that is ours in Christ. And we're going to spend a little time looking at why is the world as it is today. So I hope you'll stay with us right now. It's Selah, and There Is a Fountain on Family Radio.

Romans chapter 8, verses 38 and 39. For I am sure that neither death nor life, nor angels nor rulers, nor things present nor things to come, nor powers nor height nor depth, nor anything else in all creation will be able to separate us from the love of God in Jesus Christ our Lord.

That is Point of Grace. Turn your eyes upon Jesus here on Family Radio. Well, evil is one of those things that we sometimes see discussed in culture. Like, why does evil exist in this world? And people give you all sorts of different reasons. I'll say people do bad things, or we see evil on display because of social reasons or educational reasons or economic reasons. But, you know, great acts of evil are committed by the rich and the poor. Evils abound under capitalism and communism. Some of the most wicked acts in all of human history have been conceived of absolutely brilliant people. So I don't think it's that. And if you want to bring the question down to even a more personal level, why do families break up? Why do people who have committed to love each other for the rest of their lives end up hating each other and feeling that they can't live under the same roof anymore? Why is the world as it is today? Well, the entire book of Ecclesiastes is an exploration of that question. We'll come back and talk a little bit more about that coming up in a few minutes. Stay with us here on Family Radio.

The name of the Lord is a strong tower. The righteous run to it and are safe. Family Radio.

0: You're listening to Family Radio. I'm Steve Hiller. And the Apostle Paul, he wrote to his young protege Timothy to give him some guidance. And while his instructions address the responsibilities of pastoral care, it's good advice for all of us. We'd be wise to heed that. And we're going to learn more about what Paul was writing to Timothy coming up on Truth for Life with Alistair Begg. You can hear that tonight at 6:30 here on Family Radio. 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
2: The temple in Jerusalem was full of images. Images of animals like oxen and lions. Full of images of angels like the cherubim. Full of images of all kinds of flowers. It was a feast for the eyes to be there at the temple in Jerusalem. But there was one image that was lacking. There was no image for God. Of course, God had said, "You shall not make an image of me." And so if you were inside the Holy of Holies, you wouldn't see a statue, any kind of image of God, there between the cherubim. Now, why wouldn't God give his image in the Old Testament? Because it wasn't yet time. But that time came. Because in the incarnation, the Son of God came down from heaven and became like us. He took on our human flesh and blood.

0: while also remaining fully God. And for that reason, the New Testament calls him what he truly is, the image of God. When we see Jesus, we see the fullness of God in bodily form, image there before our eyes. And so today, when we make images of Jesus, this is our way of affirming the incarnation, affirming the fact that God truly took on human form, and that his body, that is the body of Jesus, is our new and better temple.
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3: How can people in Iran and other restricted nations hear the gospel today? Lana Silk, President and CEO of Transform Iran, shares.
4: What we do is illegal from the Iranian government's perspective, and what the church is doing in the country is illegal from their perspective. So we have always been considering ways in which we can overcome these barriers that the government has set and give people access to the Word of God in a way that's understandable in their own language, overcomes barriers of literacy. And our latest adventures in that space in AI has been an extension of the same thing. We haven't got enough pastors to keep up with the demand. How about we use a tool that can be bit of a stopgap.
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Stephen Curtis Chapman, Be Still and Know, here on Family Radio. It's a good reminder that sometimes we do need to slow down. We need to reflect on where we are in our walk with Christ. And one of the things that we may notice as we look around us is that evil is on display all over the place. And we may wonder, why is it as it is today? Why does that happen? And the entire book of Ecclesiastes is really an exploration of that kind of question. Ecclesiastes was written by Solomon. He was the king of Israel, the son of David. And he had incredible wealth and power and fame. And at the beginning of his reign, he walked with God. And God gave him incredible wisdom. But then Solomon made a different choice. He then began to be kind of hooked in by the lure of money and sex and power, and that took possession of his heart. He began to live at a distance from God. He pushed every boundary of life. He lived on impulse. And here's what he found. The more he pursued those things, the money, the sex, the power, the emptier his life became. And out of that experience, he wrote Ecclesiastes, kind of a chronicle of a wasted life. And there's a powerful verse in that book, Ecclesiastes 7:29. Solomon gives this conclusion from the exploration of life. He says, "This alone I found, that God made man upright, but they have sought out many schemes." Why is the world as it is today? I think the basic answer is what it's been all along: the power of sin.

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1: Hear the word. Reading from Isaiah 45, verses 5 through 7. I am the Lord, and there is none else. There is no God beside me. I girded thee, though thou hast not known me, that they may know from the rising of the sun and from the west that there is none beside me. I am the Lord, and there is none else. I form the light and create darkness. I make peace and create evil. I, the Lord, do all these things.
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3: I'm Steve Hiller. Glad you're listening to Family Radio today. And we were talking just a few minutes ago about the world is as it is today because of sin. And because we, as humans, are born with the sin nature and pursue what our heart often longs for. And there is a great effect on us mentally, emotionally, and very often physically as we choose to give in to that sin. You know, for those who work in the field of psychology and psychiatry, they'll often see a correlation between what's going on in somebody's heart and mind and then what's happening in their body. And God's word speaks into this connection and how it goes even deeper. In fact, we see a great example of this in the book of Psalms. If you know the story of David, you know that he committed adultery with Bathsheba, then tried to cover that up by murdering her husband Uriah. And he talks in Psalm 32 about the heaviness he experienced when he tried to hide in the shadows, when he refused to confess that sin. And although David was considered to be a man after God's own heart, there was a time where David chose to not repent. And through David, I think we see that there's this link between a tortured conscience and a lack of repentance and her physical well-being. Those who were in David's company, they may not have been aware of everything that was going on inside of David spiritually, but they certainly saw what was happening to him emotionally and even physically. We'll talk more about that coming up in a few minutes on Family Radio.

William Bradbury is a well-known hymn writer. He was born in York, Maine in 1816, came from a godly musical family, and though he worked on his father's farm, Bradbury practiced music constantly, eventually becoming an accomplished organist and choir director himself. Bradbury wrote melodies for many beloved hymns. Probably his best-known hymn, Jesus Loves Me. William added the memorable chorus, "Yes, Jesus loves me. Yes, Jesus loves me. The Bible tells me so."

Casting Crowns here on Family Radio. Thanks for listening. I'm Steve Hiller, and we were talking just a few minutes ago about how when we don't deal with sin, very often there's an effect on our mental well-being, even our physical well-being. David writes about this in the book of Psalms. In fact, in Psalm 38, when he had refused to confess his sin, he then talks about the fact that his heart throbbed. He said, "My strength fails me, and the light of my eyes, it is also gone from me. My friends and companions stand aloof from my plague, and my nearest kin stand far off." That's a pretty devastating picture, isn't it? And David recognized his condition for what it was, a punishment. The Bible makes it clear that there's a natural outcome to lust and excess and disregard for the commands of God, all of which David was guilty of. And so David began to experience weight loss and sleeplessness, a sense of rejection, frailty, melancholy, anxiety, despair. Those types of things often haunt people who are seeking to hide their sin from God and deny it to themselves. But the good news is, David didn't stay there. We don't have to either. We'll talk more about that in a few minutes on Family Radio.

0: You're listening to Family Radio. I'm Steve Hiller. Glad you're here today. You know, I mentioned this before, but I grew up in the church, and I grew up looking down at a hymnal, seeing the notes and the lyrics of the songs on a page. The past couple of churches I've attended, the words have been on a screen. We've looked up to sing. I'm not saying one is better than the other, but growing up the way I did, singing all these hymns out of a hymnal, I learned so many great hymns of the faith. And then I honestly got into Christian music radio and didn't listen to as many hymns for a long time. And then I began to listen to family radio even before I began to work here. And it was amazing how many of these hymns of the faith came back, and I found myself singing along. And I'm going to guess that you're singing along with a lot of these hymns too. Well, that's kind of the theme of what this week's Hymn of the Week is all about. Bob Lapine sitting down with Keith Getty talking about Come Christians, Join to Sing.
1: Here on Family Radio, we feature the hymns you love, both traditional and modern hymns. And you may be aware that we have recently introduced our Hymn of the Week. I'm Bob Lapine, and this week's Hymn of the Week is the hymn Come Christians Join to Sing. Keith Getty is joining us to talk about these hymns. He is the editor of the Sing Hymnal, and he is also a modern hymn writer. And I remember being at the Sing Conference, I don't know if it was last year or the year before, but we sang this hymn, Come Christians Join to Sing, a new arrangement of the hymn that you had put together, Keith. Did you grow up singing this hymn in Ireland?
2: Yeah, we did. It's actually in the Presbyterian hymn book in Ireland under the original title, because it was originally Come Children Join to Sing. It's a lovely simplicity. And the Hallelujah, Amen, every other line is so that the kids can all join in and sing along with it. That was really the original. And then they realized it is actually just such a good tune that they'd move it to Come Christians Join to Sing, and then you get the echo. So it's a really easy hymn to learn. But at the same time, the lyric, it has stopped getting used. And what we realized was it was largely because the middle verses kind of lose their way. Both they're just not as good. And also some of the language is just so foreign to who we are now that it just doesn't work. So what we did was Boswell and Kristen and I were sitting there one day and said, why don't we actually give people an arch of basically a theological call to worship? What are we actually doing when we gather? So this first verse, come Christians, join to sing, hallelujah, amen, loud praise to Christ, we're singing, let all with heart and voice before his throne rejoice. I love this line, praise is his gracious choice.
1: I love that too.
2: Hallelujah, amen. Come lift your hearts on high, let praises fill the sky. Then it goes, he who made all things well formed us his praise to tell. Hear now the anthem swell. Hallelujah, amen. Then we move to the salvation in verse 3. Sing this salvation song, Christ on the cross has won. Praise we the risen Lord. Come, run through mercy's door. Love rescued and restored. We wanted something about the excitement. As you're gathering for worship, something about the excitement of the gospel. So we'd never heard of that. So come, run through mercy's door. So it's just the idea. Let's be thrilled. Let's not go into church somber or kind of like somehow tepid. But let's actually run through that. And then the last verse was just a big doxology. You know, it's a lift high the Savior's name till all the earth proclaims. Let now the gospel ring. Christ for the world we sing. The old mantra of a couple of different missionary organizations. The world to Christ we bring. Hmm. Hallelujah. Amen. So it's the CT stud. So that originates. So we took the CT stud as a kind of a, you can sing it to the whole congregation, but you can also do this as a closing hymn for mission and to try and propel us that we don't just sing it in church, but we sing it ever. So hopefully it can be used then as a missions hymn as well.
1: I love the updating of it. And I love the fact that it reminds us that God calls us to come and to sing to him. Christians should not see singing as an option. Singing is a command for us in Scripture, whatever our voice sounds like.
2: That's right. It's the second most common command in Scripture. So it is singing praise to God is something that God is profoundly interested in and is profoundly important to him. So again, we did this also with a song called Come People of the Risen King, one of our hymns, where we basically try and teach people a theology of singing, but in this friendly doxological way. And I think it's really important because so many of the modern worship songs have actually reframed worship music as escapism, as kind of self-indulgent, you know, as mindless, and very much on a God who is very nondescript. And so I think we have to be smart enough to write songs in a beautiful way that you can't wait to sing.
1: Well, this is hymn number 5 in the Sing Hymnal. And we're going to play your version, the revised version that you guys have come up with. It is our hymn of the week here on Family Radio. Come Christians, join to sing.

Fear not, for I am with you. Be not dismayed, for I am your God. I will strengthen you. Yes, I will help you. I will uphold you with my righteous right hand. Family Radio.

0: Sounds like rain. I must tell Jesus. You're listening to Family Radio. I'm Steve Hiller. And sometimes when we've sinned, we don't want to tell Jesus. Pride or other things, shame, may get in the way of our confession and our repentance. But when we don't deal with that, very often we see our bodies react. David writes about this in the book of Psalms. Maybe you've even experienced some of this in your life. Sleeplessness, melancholy, anxiety, despair, weight loss. You know, when we try and deny our sin to ourselves and hide it from God, very often these types of things can show up. And believe it or not, it's actually the kindness of God, because he loves us enough to call us to repentance. And he certainly did that in David's life. And what restored David was not a health kick. It was not getting out of bed earlier. It was dealing with the root cause of what was going on in him, his sin. David said in Psalm 32, "I acknowledge my sin to you, and you forgave the iniquity of my sin." God kept his heavy hand on David until David placed his sin into God's hands and asked God to deal with it. And you know, it's a blessing when God does not allow us to forget our sin, at least until we've repented. If you feel a physical heaviness because of a spiritual sickness, it might just mean that we need to spend some time with God to confess that sin, to ask forgiveness for it, and to ask God to help us turn from it.
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2: How can people in Iran and other restricted nations hear the gospel today? Lana Silk, president and CEO of Transform Iran, shares.
3: What we do is illegal from the Iranian government's perspective, and what the church is doing in the country is illegal from their perspective. So we have always been considering ways in which we can overcome these barriers that the government has set and give people access to the Word of God in a way that's understandable in their own language, overcomes barriers of literacy. And our latest adventures in that space in AI has been an extension of the same thing. We haven't got enough pastors to keep up with the demand. How about we use a tool that can be built of a stopgap?
2: Learn how Kairos, a biblically grounded AI platform, is securely answering questions about the Christian faith with your brothers and sisters in Iran, and how you can share it with others in more than 250 languages. 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
0: 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In everything, give thanks. For this is the will of God in Christ Jesus for you.
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I'm Steve Hiller. Glad you're here. You ever want to see God do an authentic work in your local church? What would that look like? Well, coming up today on Open the Bible, Pastor Colin Smith is going to talk about the church in Thessalonica and their unusual and wonderful experience of God's grace. It's a message entitled The Urgency of Multiplying Ministry. And you can hear that coming up tonight at 7:30 right here on Family Radio. 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
1: Hear the word. Reading from 1 Thessalonians 5, verses 16 through 22. Rejoice evermore. Pray without ceasing. In everything give thanks, for this is the will of God in Christ Jesus concerning you. Quench not the Spirit. Despise not prophesyings. Prove all things. Hold fast that which is good. Abstain from all appearance of evil. Reading from 1 Thessalonians 5, verses 16 through 22.
2: 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In Psalm 78, we read, "We will not hide them from our children, showing to this generation to come the praises of the Lord and His strength." 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
3: I saw this quote the other day that I thought was fascinating. The author said, "As a Christian, you're obligated to view your actions in light of how they're going to affect other Christians." They base that on 1 Corinthians 10:24, which says, "Let no one seek his own, but each other's well-being." They went on to say, "You're going to discover God's will for your life as you consider God's activity in the lives of others." That is so contrary to the message of the world, right? You do you. You live the life that you want to live, taking care of your needs first. Because if you don't, who else is going to do that? But that's the message of the world. You know, sin promotes independence. It's going to isolate us from others, others who can encourage us to walk with Christ, those who could help us do that, and us helping them do that. God didn't design us to be lone rangers. He didn't design us for independence. He designed us for interdependence.

We have people who are deeply disturbed about the state of our culture who never hit their knees. Ian Bounds has said, when we depend upon men, we get what men can do. When we depend upon mechanisms, we get what mechanisms can do. But when we depend

We have churches that constantly harangue us about how bad the world is and how important it is that we live our Christian lives, but we don't spend seasons in prayer. Homer W. Hodge said, prayer should be the breath of our breathing and the life of our living.

You're listening to Family Radio. I'm Steve Hiller. Glad you're here. And we were talking a few minutes ago about how the Christian life is meant to be lived in interdependence, in community. You know, there ought to be a respect within us as we encounter the lives of other believers, because they also have lives guided by the Holy Spirit. We shouldn't be living as if we've got no responsibility towards our Christian brothers and sisters. Paul addresses that again in 1 Corinthians 10. It's been said that God holds us accountable for how we relate to brothers and sisters in Christ. We're not to revel in our freedom in Christ to the point where we neglect that responsibility towards others. I mean, Paul celebrated the freedom that he had in Christ, but he was also sensitive to what might cause other Christians harm. And he was aware that his sin actually didn't take place just in isolation, but it actually could bring pain to others. Henry Blackaby has said that you have a responsibility to live in such a way that you don't hurt others. You must deny yourself and allow the Holy Spirit to put to death that natural inclination to be self-centered. And as long as you focus on others, you're going to be, or as long as you focus on yourself, you're going to be oblivious to the needs of others. So we need to ask God to free us from that selfishness so that our lives can be blessings to those around us.

0: You know, all of us are going to walk through seasons of life where we have to endure suffering. And that may cause us to have some questions for God. But the good news is the Bible helps us deal with experiences like this. One of the books that really deals with this is the book of Job. I mean, Job was, according to Scripture, one of the finest men who ever lived. This is what God said about him. There is none like him on the earth. Just imagine God saying that about you. Yet the story of Job is about how he became a target of a focused attack from Satan, and God allowed it. We're going to talk a little bit about that coming up this hour and next. Hope you'll stay with us here on Family Radio.
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2: I don't find saving grace in Scripture being offered to people who are sick unto death in a hospital room. That saving drug is given and administered to a corpse, ladies and gentlemen, who is already pronounced dead, who cannot, on his own strength, even respond to the gospel. What God did for you if you're in Christ is that after you went down the third time and you were stone cold dead at the bottom of the sea, God, the Holy Spirit, dove into the water, picked you up out of the water, took you up on the shore, and resuscitated you and brought you alive again through the power of his creation. You are a new creation in Christ. And that's grace.
1: 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This Saturday on Community Bridge.
3: How can people in Iran and other restricted nations hear the gospel today? Lana Silk, president and CEO of Transform Iran, shares.
4: What we do is illegal from the Iranian government's perspective, and what the church is doing in the country is illegal from their perspective. So we have always been considering ways in which we can overcome these barriers that the government has set and give people access to the Word of God in a way that's understandable in their own language, overcomes barriers of literacy. And our latest adventures in that space in AI has been an extension of the same thing. We haven't got enough pastors to keep up with the demand. How about we use a tool that can be bit of a stopgap.
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In all your ways acknowledge Him, and He shall direct your paths. 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

Psalm chapter 96, verses 1 through 3. O sing unto the Lord a new song. Sing unto the Lord all the earth. Sing unto the Lord, bless his name. Shew forth his salvation from day to day.

Well, thanks for listening to Family Radio. And a few minutes ago, we began to take a look at how God allowed a focused attack from Satan on one of his faithful followers named Job. In one day, Job's servants and animals were attacked by a gang. Then there was a lightning strike, or fire falling from heaven is what the Bible tells us, burning up sheep and another group of servants. And then the Chaldeans came with raiding parties, and they took the camels and they put another group of servants to the sword. And then what had to be the most devastating of all, a strong wind caused the house where Job's sons and daughters were having a party to collapse, and they all died. All of those things on one day. I mean, can you imagine that? And this book of Job is about a man who experienced this unspeakable suffering. He struggled with his friends, with himself, and most of all with God. You know, all of us have suffered, and when pain comes into our life, it's natural, I think, for us to have questions for God, to want to complain, to even feel like we don't want to be alive anymore. But God has given us this book of Job, and it deals with these experiences. We'll talk a little bit more about that coming up in a few minutes here on Family Radio.